0: me a heart for ministry for families who had kind of private pain that a lot of people didn't know was going on. That really pushed me into pastoral ministry. And quite frankly, it's kind of full circle. It's pretty emotional for me because my mom's inspiration outside of Jesus with her disabilities was John Erickson Tata, because she released her book and the movie. So this is full circle for me.
1: I wanted to mention that because I love how God plants those little seeds. I mean, you had no idea at the time that eventually you would become associated and even lead Johnny's ministry. I mean, that's pretty remarkable.
0: Yeah, my mom would say on a regular basis, she'd have some pretty, her emotions would go really high and extreme with, you know, yelling and screaming and throwing, and then she'd go low and depressed and not get out of bed. It was a traumatic brain injury left my mother just kind of short-circuiting, if you could say it, all the time. And she'd have a breakdown, either go low and, you know, finally come out of her bedroom, or she'd have a breakdown throwing things at the kitchen table, screaming, and she would come down from that. Whichever way, she would come out of whatever episode and say, you know, if Jesus can help Johnny Erickson Tata, he can help me. And so she bought the little cards that came out at Christmas. She had the book when she was institutionalized when I was 14, one of the longest periods for several months. She was institutionalized in a mental home. She could only take two books with her. She took her Bible and the Johnny story, the original Johnny story that came out 50 years ago this year. And this ministry meant a lot to her, even though she didn't know Johnny personally. Johnny became an inspiration for her, a reminder that through God's strength, no matter what your challenges are, he can get you through.
1: Now, you've known Johnny for a number of years now. Do you remember the first time you told Johnny that story of your mom?
0: I do, because the other thing about my story, Wayne, even with the book, is I didn't tell anybody my story. I didn't think it mattered because it was a tough childhood. But my mom also loved Jesus in the midst of that. My dad came home from Vietnam, went to the factory, a blue-collar, wise, godly man, but he often, trying to deal with my mom, added fuel to the fire. He didn't know how to help her, so often it made more chaos and more conflict. And so I didn't tell my story at all, but when I'd been a pastor for 15 years when I came to California 18 years ago to pastor a church, one exit from Johnny and Friends. I didn't know Johnny and Friends was in the community. I end up in this big empty office at a large church here in Southern California, Westlake Village, called Calvary Community Church. I go in the office. The truck hasn't come with our stuff, so I don't have my books. I don't have my desk stuff. It's just a big empty office with some furniture and some empty shelves. But on the center of the desk was a little card. It just said on the front, Reverend Sean Thornton. I open the little card, and it's a note that says, while we don't attend Calvary Community Church, Calvary Community Church has been an important voice for Christ and the gospel in our community, and we've been praying for a pastor. The church had gone through a pastor with moral failure and was really broken. We've been praying for the church to return to its heart. And then it said, so we're praying for you and believe you're God's man for this moment. And it was signed Johnny Erickson Tata and Ken Tata. And while I was reading that note alone my first day, September 15th, 2008, in that office, the tears started flowing because I thought of my mom. And she'd been with the Lord at that point 18 years. And so I just started crying. Well, actually, she'd been with the Lord 8 years, excuse me. And I started to cry, and the teardrops just hit that note. Oh. And then maybe 2 months later, somebody said, you need to go meet Johnny. So I came over here, one exit away. I mean, it's 3 minutes from that church's parking lot to the Johnny and Friends parking lot. I came and I told Johnny the story, and she said, well, do you use that in your ministry? I said, no, I don't tell any stories from my childhood. If I tell them, they're just about Sunday school or something. I don't talk about my home and my mom because that doesn't matter. And she said, would you tell that story to some of our donors and friends that gather annually? And I said, well, okay, but I don't want it recorded. I don't want anybody to share it, because I was afraid to embarrass my dad, my brother. My mom's mom was still alive. I had aunts and uncles who didn't know the full story. And I shared it that day. And in the audience was Max Licato. He was the other speaker that weekend. And Max told me, as soon as I came down the platform, he said, you got to tell your story. Either I write it in my book or you write a book. And I said, which would you do? He said, you need to write a book. And so then he encouraged me and Johnny encouraged me. Then the book came out. And I started telling the story. And I had people in the ministries where I'd served before mad at me because I never told the stories of my childhood, but I thought it didn't matter. But now I know our stories do matter to God.
1: Sure, yeah.
0: They're part of who we are.
1: We talk a lot on this program about calling, and sometimes it takes a while, and sometimes it just comes in a flash. For you, I mean, it's a little mixture of both, I guess, but really that's a pretty clear calling that you need to write this book, right?
0: Oh, it was... it was pretty clear. I was still nervous, and I had to, honestly, it took me about 5 years to write it. That was in 2011 was when I shared it with Johnny's supporters, and many of them I've been friends with since that day, and now I lead, and they're still supporters and prayer warriors and volunteers with us, and some are staff now with us. But it was a calling. It was cathartic. God worked in my heart, but my grandmother, my mom's mom, had to go with the Lord, be with the Lord before I could actually release it.
1: Mm-hmm.
0: Because it was too hard for me. She had lived through that accident. She lived through my mom's challenges. She lived through my mom being institutionalized. It was hard for my maternal grandmother. You know, she was of a generation and of a personality where she would have thought that would maybe be embarrassing, or why would you tell that publicly? If she knew now, if my grandmother could know how many people it's blessed and how many people found hope in Jesus because of it, she would have been happy because she loved the Lord too. But it would have been hard for her to face some of those stories that we kept from my grandmother and our relatives in our church that we kept at home. And we didn't actually make agreements between my dad, my brother, my mom, and me when things would go down negatively. Terrible things would happen in our home. We just all kind of knew we would never talk about it. So I told things in that book we'd never spoken of as a family since the incidents happened.
1: Well, let's turn Johnny's note around for a moment. And I'm sure you were the recipient, but I'm sure you many times have been the sender of a note like that or some form of encouragement. So let's encourage people listening right now. You know, let's pick up that challenge and let's do that in people's lives, huh?
0: Yeah, well, I would say this, that one thing I've learned from Johnny's example is she's pretty transparent without being, you know, today there's this, you know, in the younger generation, even the church, is this idea of authenticity, but it's almost to the point where you're vomiting everything up on people, right? and that's just kind of rude and they can't handle it. But there's something when you listen to Johnny on the radio or you listen, just talk with her, and she's talking to another, if I'm with her with a new, someone she's meeting who's a quadriplegic for the first time, she'll talk catheter, she'll talk, I mean, she does it with grace and beauty, but she's not afraid to talk about the realities.
1: Sure.
0: And I think one of the things I would say to people that Johnny's encouraged me even through that original note is God uses everything, the good, the bad, and the ugly, for our good. And sometimes we think our good means, in Romans 8, you know, everything works together for good. We make that up, kind of a lucky rabbit's foot verse that means all my circumstances are going to be beautiful. It doesn't mean that. It means he's going to mold me and shape me, as verse 29 says, and conform me to the image of his son. And so I'm just encouraged those who have a childhood, and sometimes I've had people who have an alcoholic parent, a parent with mental health, parent with a disability, parent with whatever their issues were. People will come up to me, grown adults will say, boy, reading your book, hearing you talk has really helped me think about my story and what can I learn from it, even if it was harsh and even if there was, you know, inappropriate behavior. And how do I see what God's done? Because I want to name the book, not All But Normal. I wanted to name it originally, How God Shapes a Pastor's Heart, because I always looked at it as how God shaped my heart to serve people. But at the same time, the publisher, Tyndale, was smart enough to say, oh, that's a pretty narrow audience who's going to read How God's, it's going to be the mothers of pastors and pastors, you know, it's all who's going to read your book. But we all have circumstances. Maybe it's a battle with cancer. Maybe it's the homegoing of a spouse. It's the homegoing of a child, a miscarriage, where we go through life. And to know that our God meets us in those moments. As a 14-year-old, the night my mom was taken out of that house, I don't know if I've ever had as intimate and personal an experience with the Lord. It wasn't, I didn't see a 50-foot Jesus at the end of my bed. I didn't see a bright light. I didn't hear a voice. But I can tell you, as a 43-year-old who knew Jesus, I'd been raised in a good church and my parents loved Jesus, Jesus met me in that deepest place. And I would hope people listening to us, Wayne, would know, and you know too, through life, the Lord will meet you in those moments when you just sit down, get in his word, let him speak to you, let his spirit whisper to you. And I would say to those who are listening, as Johnny told me in that note, God has great things in store for you as you walk with him. It's not better circumstances necessarily, I hope it is, and we don't want bad circumstances, but ultimately, it's to mold us and shape us and to shine for him in a brighter way wherever we are.
1: And we'll continue to get to know Sean Thornton, the new president of Johnny and Friends, coming up on First Person.
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1: My guest is Sean Thornton. Sean is now president of Johnny and Friends. After a long season of being a pastor and a teacher and all-around good guy encourager, I would say. And you mentioned your book earlier, All But Normal, which I'm glad to say has been republished. And we'll put a link in our program notes so people can find and read that story. It's a powerful story, and I really encourage our listeners to read it. And I'm so thankful we got a chance to talk about it when the book first came out, Sean. Okay, now you've had how long at this helm of Johnny and Friends?
0: 1 year and 1 week.
1: Oh, you are so experienced now. But you kind of eased your way into it because you were a board member before you became president.
0: Exactly. Again, I was one exit away. About, I don't know, 30 to 50 staff of Johnny and Friends attended the church I attended. About 16 years ago now, the then president of Johnny and Friends, Doug Mazza, called me one day. He was a part of the congregation. He said, "Can we help you rebirth your disability ministry?" And Johnny and Friends partnered with us, and we rebirthed our disability ministry. And now Calvary serves 100 to 150 families a week living with disability. They're right now in a building program to expand the space. We try to have kids in the services and in their age appropriate, but some kids need a little more special attention, and that helps develop them and disciple them and let them hear the gospel in their own setting. So that ministry is flourishing. And so now to be in this seat and have experienced it in a church and see how disability ministry, when you develop a heart for that, it reaches all kinds of people. Because disability, special needs, is no respecter of race, ethnicity, socioeconomics. Some of the wealthiest people will have a child who's born with autism. Some of the poorest people will have a child who's born with autism. It's an area where the church, if you're big, small, urban, suburban, rural, in the U.S. or anywhere in the world, disability when you embrace folks living with disability and their families, it develops the heart of the church to be compassionate toward other marginalized people, we found. It expanded our heart for the poor. It expanded our heart for those who maybe are marginalized by their race or their ethnicity, their accent, whatever it is. And so for me to be in this space now, and the mission of Johnny and Friends is to glorify God as we communicate the gospel and mobilize the global church to evangelize, disciple, and serve those living with disability. So it's all about global churches in local settings all around the world being places that can welcome and embrace people with disabilities. So it just goes hand in hand with what my life has been.
1: It just kind of oozes out of you, doesn't it?
0: It does.
1: Well, when you stop and think about it, I mean, is there a church in the world that isn't touched in some way or another by a person with disabilities, whether it's in the congregation or a family member of the congregation? I mean, everyone has got this need.
0: Yeah, but only 10% of churches in America are able to fully embrace them. In other words, you've got some churches that are old enough now, there's not even access into the building without going up steps. A wheelchair has to be carried, or an autistic child and their family have to sit in the lobby, which I understand in some cases. But even if a church just says, you're going to find someone who has a heart for that family. And even if they sit with the family in the lobby, just sit with them, be a lobby buddy with the family, it could change the world for that family. I don't even know the number of families in the last 15 years as a pastor that came up to me and hugged me because for the first time in their 14-year-old child's life, who's blind in a wheelchair, nonverbal, for the first time in 14 years, the parents sat together in a worship service. Mm. And this powerful, Wayne, in America still, people living with disability are one of the highest unreached people groups because you just hear the stories. And what breaks my heart the most is when I, in our area, would hear another church, a family would come to us. I remember one family came to us from another church, a good church, good church, good pastor. And the husband had been an elder in that church. They'd been in that church 20 years, but they had a child with disability. And they finally told the family, you need to go to Calvary Community Church because they can handle your family. We can't. Now, I understand we were equipped and we've developed facilities that were able to deal with disability. But there's got to be in our churches a sense of openness like Christ had to the hurting, the marginalized, and the disabled.
1: Mm-hmm.
0: And it can revolutionize the church.
1: Yeah. Yeah. Take me overseas, because this isn't just a U.S. North American thing, Johnny and friends.
0: No.
1: Tell me an exciting story. What's going on overseas? We got a couple minutes left here.
0: Well, just in a few weeks, I'm going to be in Bangkok, Thailand. And I'm going, people tell me where to go. I'm going to go 5 hours out of there, and we're going to be on a Wheels for the World project. So we take wheelchairs that are used here in the U.S. Like my father-in-law's in a wheelchair, and we've got one. We just had to replace it because it was broken. The wheel was broken. The padding on the arms was all ripped. And I'm going to bring it to Johnny and Friends. It will go to one of 13 prisons we partner with in the United States that beat up old wheelchair. It will be restored. About 200 to 250 will be put on a cargo, piece of cargo that, you know, a container that would want to ship. And those restored chairs will be put on a ship and sent to places like Ghana or Thailand. So in the case of where I'm going, we'll be going to a very remote village. We have a pastor in a local church who are going to be with us and distribute wheelchairs that have been restored in the United States, and they will be given, but we take physical therapists from churches around the country with us who will help fit the chair to the child or to the adult. And they will be given a Bible, will share the gospel with the family, and they'll be introduced to a church in their village that's ready to embrace them fully into the life of the church. And it's all, again, about equipping local churches around the world. That wheelchair is a tool to open those doors.
1: Sure.
0: And so I just want to emphasize that chair in some parts of the world will break through curses and myths and superstitions where someone's kept in a back room because she was born unable to walk, whatever the disability, and she was thought of as demon-possessed or cursed, and you can't touch her, get near her, because you'll get the same thing she has. And so this woman may be kept in a back room. She gets a wheelchair. It liberates the family. It can liberate a village from centuries of superstitions. And the gospel shines brightly in those dark places.
1: Fabulous.
0: And all through the local church.
1: Yeah, fabulous. It's been a while since I've spoken with Johnny. Is she doing okay these days?
0: Yeah, she is. Matter of fact, I don't say this just because I work for her. She might hear this. Johnny is the hardest working person in ministry I've ever worked with. She has been in the chair 58 years, a quadriplegic. She is the oldest active quadriplegic in the United States. She's the oldest woman quadriplegic in the United States. And yet she's still going strong.
1: Yeah.
0: And now any
1: God
0: little cold can set her back for a few weeks. You know, she's very vulnerable health wise.
1: Sure.
0: But God has been good, and she loves Jesus and keeps bringing glory to Christ.
1: Sean, the last thing is, I just get this sense that you're just really enjoying this assignment. You love being a pastor.
0: I am.
1: But you got a big smile on your face. You enjoy this work, huh?
0: I can't wait to see more and more churches embrace more and more people with disability in the U.S. and around the world, because I think it will enlarge the heart of the global church for the people that Jesus died for and loves, and see them come to Jesus and then be embraced by his bride, the church.
1: Yes. 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
3: 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My favorite memory I have with my mom, Sandy, has to be our morning prayers. You see, my mom got saved when I was about 3 years old, so she was intent on giving my brother and me the spiritual upbringing she never had. And one of her strategies was to ensure that the three of us sat down before leaving for school each morning and spent a few moments praying for the day ahead. We had this old orange and brown 1970s floral print couch at the top of the stairs that became our daily meeting place for this send-off. While it didn't mean much to me at the time, it really became a treasured memory of my mom's heart for Jesus imprinted on my childhood. Happy Mother's Day to you from all of us here at KHCB.
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1: Now, you walked with confidence. You thought that everything was going to be okay, but your faith was misplaced. And that is going to be the experience of many people in the Day of Judgment. You remember the first message in this series was the crisis of misplaced faith, where I explained that in more detail. But now what I'd like to do is to discuss those of you who are genuinely saved. You know God through Christ, and you are confident that your name is written in the Lamb's Book of Life, and still you have doubts. Why do genuine Christians sometimes still have doubts? Well, let me give you a couple of reasons. First of all, because they can't point to a time or a date when they really were saved. Now, most Christians can. If we had a microphone and interviewed all 12 or 1300 of you, many of you would be able to say on April the 11th, and you'd give us the year when you were converted. But it's not necessary to do that, because there are some people who are trusting Christ and they are saved and they can't remember when they crossed the line, particularly those who were reared in Christian homes. They may not know exactly, but it's possible to know even if you don't know the date and time of your conversion. There's a second reason, and that is because of guilt and remorse. Something happens in your life and you are awash with failure, and because of the sensitivity of your conscience, you say to yourself, I just did something that no Christian could ever do.
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1: What you have is a kind of religious, judicious, careful kind of copying done by professional priests whose whole point in making these copies was to be excruciatingly accurate about the copy. So, yeah, we don't have the original manuscripts, neither do we have original manuscripts from any ancient document that was written anytime from an antiquity, but we have the best attested picture or record of the ancient text of scripture. So you can put it up against anything and you'll find we have more manuscript evidence. That means more copies of this dating back to the earliest dates. And there's no doubt that when you're reading your New Testament in English, we've got a very, very, very, very, very accurate picture of what was originally written by the authors of the Bible.
0: Be sure to join me weekdays at 11 a.m. Central for Focal Point on KHCB, helping you draw closer in your walk with Jesus Christ.
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1: It's 76 and cloudy. Wind is from the north-northeast at 5 to 10 miles per hour. Today, thunderstorms with a high in the mid-80s. A few showers tonight with a low in the mid-60s. A few showers, then tomorrow with a high in the upper 60s. A few showers tomorrow night with a low in the mid-50s. It's 76 and cloudy.
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4: Welcome to the Pathway to Victory Weekend Edition with author and pastor Dr. Robert Jeffress. Jesus Christ could return to gather his church at any moment, but he continues to wait patiently so that unbelievers will have more time to place their trust in him. Today on Pathway to Victory, Dr. Robert Jeffress warns that one day God's patience will run out and he will come again to judge the unrighteous. But first, let's take a moment to hear some important ministry updates.
2: Thanks, David, and welcome again to Pathway to Victory. Listen up, this is really happening. We're sailing to Alaska in just days. June 13th will be here before you know it, and I'm making one last appeal. If you've been on the fence about joining us, this is your moment to step forward. Our final cabins are being claimed as I speak, and once that ship leaves Vancouver's harbor, the opportunity is gone forever. Imagine standing on the deck watching glaciers calve, getting to know other like-minded believers and experiencing God's majesty in ways that defy description. The dates are June 13th through 20th. I want you there with us. You can make arrangements right now by going to ptv.org. Well, for the entire month of April and into the early part of May, we're digging deeply into biblical prophecy. Our series is called Perfect Ending, and time is running out to take advantage of the special resources I've set aside for you. First, I've written a brand new book that represents the culmination of a lifetime of personal study. It's called Ask Dr. Jeffress About the End Times. Second, I want to send you my popular Bible prophecy chart. This fold-out brochure gives you the entire scope of biblical prophecy at a glance, so that you can visualize the chronology of God's timeline for the future. And I'll make sure you receive both resources when you give a generous gift to support the ministry of Pathway to Victory. Okay, it's time to continue our study of Revelation chapter 20 and an event I introduced on an earlier program. I hope today's message brings clarity to a subject that's often misconstrued. Today we're talking about the Great White Throne Judgment for Unbelievers in a message I've entitled Final Judgment.
3: The Bible says one day Jesus Christ is coming back to earth, not as the Savior of the world, but as the judge of the world. And it's that second coming of Christ, when he comes to judge all unbelievers, that we're going to look at today. It is a judgment that takes place at an event we often call the Great White Throne Judgment. However, John says, before that final judgment, one last thing has to occur. God chooses to let Satan go instead of dropping him into the lake of fire. Notice the reality of Satan's being released at the end of the 1,000 years. Revelation 20, verse 7. And when the 1,000 years are completed, Satan will be released from his prison, and he will come out to deceive the nations which are in the four corners of the earth, Gog and Magog, to gather them together for the war. The number of them is like the sand of the seashore. That is, those who are deceived into making war against God. And they, that is the opponents of God, verse 9, came up on the broad plain of the earth and surrounded the camp of the saints and of the beloved city, that is Jerusalem, and fire came down from heaven and devoured them. What is the purpose of Satan's release? Why does God choose to let him go? Well, it says in the text here, in order that he might deceive the nations. Now, of course, that brings up a number of questions. Who are these people that would choose to follow after Satan? And why does it say that God must release Satan for a little while? Well, let's identify those who are deceived by Satan's release. Let's make something very, very clear. It is impossible for somebody who is a genuine Christian to ever be lost. When God gives you eternal life, it's eternal. God is the author, Hebrews says, of eternal salvation. God does not rescind his offer of eternal life. So these are not genuine Christians who are deceived by Satan. But wait a minute, Pastor. Only believers can enter into the millennium. All unbelievers will be swept away at the judgment. Only believers enter into the millennium. Those of us in our resurrected bodies and those Christians who survive the great tribulation. So if it's only Christians who can enter into the millennium, how will some be deceived? It's because there will be some Christians who enter into the millennium in their natural bodies. And I believe it is the children of those Christians who are produced in the millennium in their natural bodies, some of whom will be deceived. You see, the Bible teaches that during the millennium, there will be Christians with two different kinds of bodies. Some of us, the church, will have our resurrection bodies. But there'll be a group of Christians who survive the tribulation that enter the millennium in their natural bodies. You say, well, that's the oddest thing I've ever heard. I mean, that's science fiction. How would believers with two different kinds of bodies exist and have fellowship with one another? Well, just think about Jesus Christ after his resurrection from the dead. He had a new body for 40 days, and yet he was able to fellowship with his disciples in their natural bodies. That's a picture of what will happen during the millennium. And that is the only explanation for how there can be both birth and death in the millennium. For example, going back to that verse we've looked at several times, Isaiah 65, verse 20, no longer will there be in it, talking about the millennium, an infant who lives but a few days. There are going to be babies in the millennium. How does that happen? In Luke chapter 20, verses 35 and 36 says, you and I in our resurrected bodies won't be able to procreate. You know, no more Pampers. You know, no need for that any longer. We won't be having children. But yet the millennium says there will be infants in the millennium. But he goes on to say, or will there be an old man who does not live out his days? For the youth will die at the age of 100, and the one who does not reach the age of 100 will be thought to be accursed. Not only will there be birth in the millennium, there'll be death in the millennium. It'll be later in life, but it will occur. Well, how can that happen? We're in our resurrection bodies, and there is no death in our resurrection bodies. The only explanation is there are Christians who enter the millennium in their natural bodies. They will have children, and those children will be deceived, some of them by Satan. You know, that's an amazing thing when you think about it. After living under the rule of Christ for 1,000 years, having experienced the blessing of Christ ruling, some will be deceived and actually choose to follow Satan. But ladies and gentlemen, the fact is, every believer has to make a choice. Every person who's ever lived, in whatever age he lived, starting in the Garden of Eden, has had to make an individual choice rather to follow God or follow Satan. And this is the reason God says he must be released for a little while. Every person who ever lives on this planet has to be given that choice of following God or following Satan. And so the Bible says Satan will be released. He will deceive some, but it won't be a deception that will last for long, because in Revelation chapter 20, verse 9, God sends a fire. He devours those who have opposed him. And verse 10 says, he then takes Satan and he drops him into the lake of fire where the beast and the false prophet are. And that prepares the way for this judgment we're looking at, the great white throne judgment. Turn over to Revelation chapter 20, beginning with verse 11. There are some people who believe, some Christians, that there's only one judgment at the end of time. One judgment for both believers and unbelievers. But the Bible does not teach that. There's a judgment for Christians. We're going to talk about that judgment next week that you and I are going to face. It's the judgment called the judgment seat of Christ. But there's another judgment for unbelievers that we're looking at today, the great white throne judgment. Look at the description of that judgment in verse 11. John says, "And I saw a great white throne, and him who sat upon it, from whose presence earth and heaven fled away, and no place was found for them." As John looked, he saw a single solitary throne suspended in space. Heaven and earth were gone at this point. What happened to the heaven and earth? See that white space in your Bible between verse 10 and 11? See a little white space there? In that white space, this earth and this heaven were destroyed by fire. Just as 2 Peter chapter 3, verses 10 and 11 state that one day this present heaven and earth being reserved for judgment will be destroyed by fire. And when we get to the Satan's judgment in verse 10, and then to verse 11, the judgment of all unbelievers, in between those two verses, the present heaven and earth fled away. That is, they were destroyed. And so John only sees someone sitting on this great white throne. Now notice, this is completely different from the picture in Revelation 4, verse 2, where at the beginning of the tribulation, John looked into heaven and he saw God the Father on a throne surrounded by the 24 elders, the church, and he saw the rainbow surrounding the throne and peals of lightning and the sounds of thunder. That's not this picture. This picture is of a single solitary throne, and it has a different occupant on it. The occupant is not God the Father. It is Jesus Christ the Son. Who is it that is going to be judged by Jesus the Son? Notice the subjects of the great white throne judgment in verses 12 and 13. John says, "And I saw the dead, the great and the small, standing before the throne, and the books were open." Skip down to verse 13. "And the sea gave up the dead which were in it. Death and Hades gave up the dead which were in them, and they were judged, every one of them, according to their deeds." Remember, when an unbeliever dies, no matter when it happens, his body goes into the grave, but his spirit, the real part of him, goes to this place called Hades. It's a temporary waiting place for the unsaved, but it is a horrible place. Jesus talked about it in Luke 16 in the parable of the rich man and Lazarus. Remember, the rich man opened his eyes and he found himself in this horrible place called Hades. The Bible says Hades is the place where all unbelievers are deposited until the final judgment. And at the great white throne judgment, John says in verse 13, Hades regurgitated all of the unsaved dead from the beginning of time to stand before this great white throne in judgment. The subjects of the great white throne judgment are unbelievers. And how are they judged? What is the basis for their judgment? Go back to verses 12 and 13. "And I saw the dead, the great and the small, standing before the throne, and the books," underline that, "were opened. And another book," singular, underline that, "was opened." What is that book? It is the book of life. "But the dead were judged from the things that were written in the books," plural, not the book, the book of life. "They were judged by the things which were written in the books according to their deeds. And the sea gave up the dead which were in it, and the death and Hades gave up the dead which were in them, and they were judged, every one of them, according to their deeds," their works. Did you know God keeps two sets of books on all of us? There is the book, and there are the books. The book is what the Bible calls the Lamb's Book of Life, Revelation 13, verse 8. It is a book that is a record of everyone who is saved, of everyone who has trusted in Christ as his Savior. And you know what Revelation 13, 8 says? It says that book was written before the foundation of the world. Every name was entered into it before the foundation of the world. You probably thought, like I used to hear people say, well, when somebody walks down the aisle and trusts in Christ as Savior, God pulls out his pen and writes his name in the book of life. Doesn't happen that way. The book is finished. All of the names have already been written in it that will ever be written in it. Revelation 13, 8, before the foundation of the world. And we say, well, how did God do that? Did he write people's names? On what basis were those names written? Did God write down the names of people he knew would trust in Christ as Savior if given the opportunity? Is that the basis he wrote the names down in? Those he knew would accept Christ? Or did he write down the names that he predetermined would accept Christ? The answer is the subject of another sermon at some point. How's that for a cop-out? But the fact is, that book has been composed. Every name in it is a record of everyone who's ever been saved or will be saved. And unless your name is written in that Lamb's Book of Life, you will not escape the great white throne judgment. There is the book, but then there are the books. That is, God keeps a record of every person's, believer and unbeliever's, works. Every word, every action, every thought is recorded according to the things that are written in the books. And nothing goes unnoticed by God. The money you gave to United Way, the time you helped an elderly grandmother across the street, the ugly word you spoke to your mate just as you got into the car to go to worship this morning, that lustful thought you had about your neighbor, everything, the good, the bad, and the ugly, is recorded in the books. No good deed goes unrecorded. No sin goes unnoticed. It is all in the books. The Bible says that the unsaved are judged according to the books, according to their deeds, according to the things that have been written in this book. The Bible says in verse 12, if any man's name is not found written in the book of life, he was judged forever and ever. The unbeliever, listen to this, is the person who chooses to be judged not by having his name in the book, but according to his works in the books. You know, one of the saddest aspects to me of this judgment, the white throne judgment, is the confidence with which unbelievers will approach it. After the unbeliever gets over the initial shock of seeing the Lord Jesus Christ, whom he rejected, sitting on that great white throne, after that initial shock, the unbeliever will actually start to feel pretty confident as he hears Jesus announce the basis on which he's going to be judged. As Jesus begins to open the books and says, I will judge you as you've chosen to be judged according to your deeds, according to your works. But that optimism, that confidence will turn to despair very, very quickly as the unbeliever realizes that the basis, the standard by which his works will be judged will not be his relative righteousness to other people, but by the perfection of God's own Son, the Lord Jesus Christ. He is the standard by which our righteousness will be judged, and by that standard, everyone falls short. What happens as a result of the white throne judgment? Look at verses 14 and 15. And death and Hades, that is unbelievers, were thrown into the lake of fire. This is the second death, the lake of fire. And if any man's name was not found written in the book of life, he was thrown into the lake of fire. You say, Pastor, I just can't put my mind around that. I cannot understand how a good and a loving God would choose to punish people, to torture people forever and ever and ever. May I remind you, there will not be one occupant in the lake of fire who is not there by his own choice. The unbeliever is the person who has said to God, whatever Jesus Christ did means nothing to me. I don't need his death. I don't need his righteousness. I'm happy to be judged by you according to my own merits. And God says, fine, I'll give you exactly what you wish. We'll judge you according to your works. But nobody's works will be good enough. For you see, the Bible says, unless we have a righteousness that equals that of Jesus Christ himself, none of us is qualified to enter into heaven. You say, well, that's impossible. Nobody could ever meet that standard. The perfection of Jesus Christ, nobody could ever meet that standard. Exactly. Exactly. And that's why the only way we'll ever be qualified to enter into heaven is not on the basis of our goodness, but on the basis of the goodness, the righteousness of Jesus Christ. I know I've said this before, but I think right now is a helpful time to illustrate exactly what that means, the righteousness of Jesus Christ, and what it means to put that on. I want you to imagine here two books. One book is titled The Life and Times of Jesus Christ. This is a book that records every good deed, every perfect thing that Jesus Christ has ever done, his complete record of absolute righteousness, The Life and Times of Jesus Christ. Now, I want you to imagine another book titled The Life and Times of Robert Jeffress. It is a book that records some of the good things I've done, but it also describes every wrong action, every wrong thought, every wrong motivation for doing anything I've ever had. This book reads like a supermarket tabloid. It's a book I hope nobody will purchase. Two books, The Life and Times of Jesus Christ, The Life and Times of Robert Jeffress. Now, what happens when I trust in Christ as my Savior? You know what God does? He takes the cover of this book and he places it on this book containing Jesus' good deeds. And so when God looks at the life and times of Robert Jeffress, he no longer sees my sin. He sees all of the good things that Jesus did. And he gives me credit for his righteous life. But there's something else that happens. When I trust in Christ as my Savior, God takes the cover of this book, The Life and Times of Jesus, and he places it around my life story. 2,000 years ago, when God looked down on Jesus on the cross, he saw my sin. He saw your sin. And he judged Jesus for what we have done. It's the greatest exchange that has ever taken place when we become a Christian. I take my sinfulness and my righteousness and give it to Jesus Christ to suffer for. And he takes his righteousness and he credits it to my account, so that I spend eternity benefiting from the perfect life of Jesus. 2 Corinthians 5:21 says it this way: God made him, Jesus, who knew no sin, to become sin for us, that we might become the righteousness of God in him. The most important choice you ever make in life is this: what am I depending upon to get me into heaven one day? Am I going to depend upon my righteousness, the fact that I'm a member of First Baptist Church Dallas, that I got baptized, that I had a grandfather who was a preacher one time? Am I going to depend on that? Or am I going to choose to depend upon the righteousness of Jesus Christ and the perfect life he led? You see, it's one or the other. Either you're depending on your righteousness, or you're depending completely on the righteousness of Christ. It's one or the other. It can't be both. And ladies and gentlemen, that choice of what you're depending on to get into heaven is a choice you have to make right now in this life. If you wait until you die to make that choice, you've waited too long. If you wait until you die to call on the name of Christ for salvation, there is no salvation. If you find yourself standing before that great white throne judgment, it's too late. You must choose the righteousness of Christ now to escape that final white throne judgment.
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4: 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I'm David J. Mullins. 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
1: Unless you understand this, some of you will struggle with the wrong understanding of your salvation and your walk with God. Many people believe that Christianity, like a self-improvement or self-help program, is about you white-knuckling it to change your behavior in order to become acceptable to God. So you come to church and you say, I want to be better. I want to change. I want to love more. I want to be more merciful. I want to be a better husband. I don't want to do the things I did. And so you say, I'm going to work at changing myself. I'm going to work hard at changing myself. Why? I want to be acceptable to God. I want to be pleasing to God. So I'm going to change my old ways and put on new ways. Now that sounds good on the outside, but let me tell you, that is a pathway to death. Because there's no one here in this auditorium that has the power to change themselves. Listen, you cannot change the outside by will and determination and sustain that change. There has to be an internal nature change. And Christianity is not changing ourselves from the outside to try to measure up to God. Christianity is allowing God to deposit his divine nature inside of us and then beginning to live according to that divine nature that we already have. We're not working towards something, we're working from something.
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0: 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Here's the truth. 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
1: 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And when I was a kid, I was in a Bible memory program called Awana. Maybe you've heard of Awana clubs. You had to memorize a lot of verses, and you know, like every normal little boy, I was distracted, not always interested, but my mom, boy, she kept me on the straight and narrow, helped me memorize those verses, and those verses I can rely on even to this day. So I'm thankful to God for my mom. Hope you have a happy Mother's Day from KHCB.

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1: It's 76 and cloudy. Wind is from the north-northeast at 5 to 10 miles per hour. Today, thunderstorms with a high in the mid-80s. A few showers tonight with a low in the mid-60s. A few showers, then tomorrow with a high in the upper 60s. A few showers tomorrow night with a low in the mid-50s. It's 76 and cloudy.

0: Following Jesus is learning to live out our new identities in Christ. This requires intention and practice, and embracing the heart habits of childlikeness. There are 9 identity traps we must avoid, and today we'll meet the first of 9 Bible characters who will teach us what not to do. The man is Joseph, who sought significance through people. Stay with us. From Chicago, this is the Moody Church Hour, a weekly broadcast of worship and teaching with Pastor Philip Miller. Today, the second in a series of messages about identity traps. And our first Bible character to learn from is Joseph. Here now is Pastor Philip, along with worship leader Tim Stafford and assistant pastor Larry McCarthy.
1: Well, hey, everybody, and welcome to the Moody Church. We're so glad you're joining us for worship today as we look at the life of Joseph in the Old Testament and the trap he fell into trying to find his identity, seeking significance through people. There's a better identity waiting for us in Jesus Christ as children of God, and that's what we're going to learn about today. As we begin, would you pray with me as we give this service to the Lord? Let's pray. Heavenly Father, we thank you that the deep significance that our soul needs comes from you, from your opinion, your pleasure, your smile upon our lives. Help us to look to you to know who we are and that we matter. We want to trust you with our lives and all that we are. We pray this in Jesus' name. Amen.

0: praise him. It's all right. You can praise the Lord this morning. Oh, Father, we thank you. I want you to have a seat if you can. What a wonderful time of praise and worship this morning. I don't know about you, but about 15 more seconds of that, I was going to dance. I invite you then to pray with me this morning. Almighty Father, we do thank you for truth. Certainly, we're in a time and a place where deception, deceit disrupts our joy. As we come into your presence, we do cry out, Father, that you would create clean hearts in us, that we would no longer judge anyone by the color of their skin, that we would embrace them as your creation, that we don't look to blame or feel superior, but we understand that we all are sinners saved by grace. So, Father, would you do now really what only you can do? Transform our hearts. Convict. Encourage. Enable. Call. Save. We'll always be quick to give you the honor, to give you the credit, to give you the glory, to give you the worship that you're due. Now we pray in the matchless name of Yeshua, Jesus, and amen.
1: Well, welcome back to Identity Traps. We're in this new series where we're looking at 9 ways we lose ourselves and how Jesus makes us whole. We're talking about identity. We all have a sense of identity, a sense of self, who we are, what makes us unique, how we fit into life. And it turns out that the most meaningful kinds of identity always provide 3 fundamental needs for who we are. We need to have significance. We need to know that we matter. We need security. We need to feel safe, that we belong. We need satisfaction, a sense of fulfillment in life. And God made each and every one of us to find our deep identity needs for security, significance, satisfaction in Him. That's who we're created for. To find significance as His beloved children, to find security through His loving protection and loyalty, to find satisfaction in His good pleasure. But because of humanity's sin and our own sin, we find ourselves estranged from God. And instead of being able to find these deep needs met in God, we turn to other things. And we look for security, significance, and satisfaction in people, or power, or possessions. And basically what we're doing is we're turning from the Creator to the creation. We're looking to everything other than God to find our deep identities met. We're living like orphans. And then Jesus comes, came on a rescue mission for humanity. He comes, He lives a perfect life in our place. He draws deeply on His identity as the beloved Son of God. He goes to the cross to bear all of our sin and all of our shame and all of our broken identities, and rises again to offer us a whole new identity in Him, an identity as a son or daughter of God, so that by grace, through faith in Christ, we can have a new identity in Him, children of God. But that identity as a child of God isn't something we just automatically step into. No, it takes effort, it takes work. We are to put on the new man, as Paul says. We are to work out the salvation that God is working in us as Paul says. We're to walk by the Spirit, who is reminding us who we are so that we can increasingly act like ourselves. Friends, following Jesus basically comes down to this: learning to live out our new identity in Christ. That's what following Jesus is all about. But it's difficult, isn't it? Because we have habits, heart habits. We have learned over time to live like orphans. We've lived so long in that way that this new identity as a child of God takes some intentionality. It takes some practice. We have to unlearn our orphan-hearted habits and embrace the new resources that are available to us in Jesus, in the gospel, and live like a child. So in this series, what we're doing is we're walking through 9 different identity traps. Those 3 core needs met with 3 different strategies. And we're looking at 9 different Bible characters, each who pick a certain identity strategy and then learn to live as children of God. And our prayer is that as we look at each one of these lives, that we will resonate with one or two of these stories and say, wow, that's me. That's how I'm shaped. That's how I'm bent. And then watching their transformation hopefully will help us understand how we can step into the transformation that the Holy Spirit wants to do in our lives by the power of the gospel. Make sense? That's our plan. Now today we're going to look at our first identity trap. We're going to look at Joseph's identity trap, which is seeking significance through people. Seeking significance through people. Joseph was the great-grandson of Abraham in the Old Testament. So this is like 4,000 years ago, give or take. His story is amazing, not just because through him, God brought salvation to the people of Israel, but because in this story, we're going to see God is doing a deeply transforming work in Joseph's life and identity. And we get a front row seat to it today. So let's lean in. We're going to see Joseph's dream, Joseph's nightmare, and Joseph's awakening. Okay? There's your outline for this morning: his dream, his nightmare, and his awakening. We have 20 chapters to cover. You may need to go cancel those lunch plans right now. So let's pray and we'll jump in. Heavenly Father, we thank you that you understand us, that you made us for yourself, and that our deep identity needs you get. You understand. You know how hard it is to live in a broken world, and you are wooing us to yourself. Help us to follow these little breadcrumb trails home so that we might live like children of God and no longer like orphans. We pray this in the beautiful name of Jesus, who makes all this possible. Amen. Amen. So first of all, Joseph's dream. Joseph begins life in what cannot be described in any other way than total family dysfunction. Jacob, Joseph's dad, who is also known as Israel, God renames him, Jacob and Israel. He has 2 wives, Rachel and Leah. This is pretty normal in a polygamous society of the day, very messed up, but he has 2 wives, Rachel and Leah. Rachel is his favorite. You know, you gotta have a favorite wife, right? But she's barren. She's not able to give any children, and that was a big deal in those days. Leah, on the other hand, is unloved, but she has lots of babies. So there you go. Rachel feels slighted and forgotten. She's loved, but she can't have children. She prays fervently to God for a child. Genesis 30, verses 22 to 24. Then God remembered Rachel. She conceived and bore a son and said, God has taken away my reproach. And she called his name Joseph. So this is when Joseph is born. He's the firstborn of Rachel, the favorite wife of Jacob. 6 to 8 years later, we're not exactly sure on the details, but it's something in that ballpark. Rachel bears another son named Benjamin and tragically dies giving birth to him. So now you have Jacob slash Israel, both names. He has 12 sons in all between Leah and Rachel and their servants. Again, very messed up. But of all of the 12 boys, Joseph and Benjamin have the special place in Jacob's heart, and most of all, Joseph, the firstborn son of his favorite wife, Rachel. The favored son of the favored wife, okay? Super messed up, right? This, don't follow this example. Genesis 37, 3 and 4. Now Israel loved Joseph more than any other of his sons because he was the son of his old age. And he made him a robe of many colors. And when his brothers saw that their father loved him more than all his brothers, they hated him and could not speak peacefully to him. So this is just a recipe for disaster, isn't it? It's a mess. Now, let's skip forward a little bit. The following events take place when Joseph is 17. Genesis 37, verses 5 through 8. Now, Joseph had a dream, and when he told it to his brothers, they hated him even more. He said to them, "Hear this dream that I have dreamed. Behold, we were binding sheaves of grain in the fields. We were binding sheaves in the field, and behold, my sheaf arose and stood upright, and behold, your sheaves gathered around it and bowed down to my sheaf." His brother said to him, "Are you indeed to reign over us? Are you indeed to rule over us?" So they hated him even more for his dreams and for his words. Now, it's one thing to have a dream like this and to like quietly reflect on it and go, "Huh, God, I wonder what you're gonna do. Just keep it to yourself," right? Maybe talk to your dad about it in private. No, that's not what he does. He feels the need to say it out loud to the people who already are jealous that he's daddy's special little boy, okay? This is not the wisest choice on Joseph's part. And then he does it again. Verses 9 through 11. Then he dreamed another dream and told it to his brothers and said, "Behold, I've dreamed another dream," because it went so well the last time I told you about a dream. "Behold, I've dreamed another dream. Behold, the sun, the moon, the 11 stars were bowing down to me." But when he told it to his father and his brothers, his father rebuked him and said, "What is this dream that you've dreamed? Shall I and your mother and your brothers indeed come and bow ourselves to the ground before you?" And his brothers were jealous of him. But his father kept the saying in mind. So this dream goes even further. Not only do the brothers bow down, and this is Benjamin, right, his own full brother, and then all of his other half-brothers, right, the other 10 of them, they're all bowing down to Joseph. But now we have the parents, right? Jacob, and remember, Rachel's dead, so this is Leah. This is Leah now bowing down to the boy who isn't hers, okay? Once again, Joseph feels the need to say this out loud, right? Tell him all about his dreams. Because, and this is really important, this is a dream not just about what God will do. It certainly is that. It's also a dream that Joseph is excited about. He's excited about this. The idea of him rising to prominence so that his entire family bows down in recognition of just how wonderful he is a prospect that Joseph is welcoming with open arms. He has to tell everyone about it. You see, Joseph has visions of grandeur for himself. You see this? Joseph's identity is built around gaining significance through people. He wants to be great. He wants to be recognized as such, especially by his family. That's his dream. That's his orphan-hearted identity strategy for life. He's going to get significance through the recognition of other people. You see that? That's his plan. That's his dream. Now, let's talk about his nightmare. Now, think with me for a moment. If your dream is to build an identity around gaining significance through the recognition of other people, if that's your strategy for life, what would be your greatest fear? Think, what's your greatest fear? Rejection? Betrayal? Abandonment? Being dishonored? Being utterly forgotten, right? Watch what happens. Genesis 37, 19 to 20. They, the brothers, said to one another, "Here comes that dreamer." come now, let's kill him and throw him into one of the pits. Then we will say that a fierce animal has devoured him, and we will see what becomes of his dreams. Well, that escalated quickly. Reuben, the oldest son of Leah, tries to intervene. He says, don't kill him, just throw him in a pit. I'll come back and rescue him later, he thinks to himself. Genesis 37, 26 to 28. Then Judah, this is Leah's third son, said to his brothers, what profit is it if we kill our brother and conceal his blood? Keyword profit. Come, let's sell him to the Ishmaelites and not let our hands be upon him, for he is our brother, our own flesh. And his brothers listened to him. Then Midianite traders passed by, and they drew Joseph up and lifted him out of the pit. And they sold him to the Ishmaelites for 20 shekels of silver. And they took Joseph to Egypt. Skip down to verse 31. Then they took Joseph's robe and slaughtered a goat and dipped the robe in the blood and brought it to their father and said, this we found. Please identify whether it's your son's robe or not. And he identified it and said, it is my son's robe. A fierce animal has devoured him. Joseph is without doubt torn to pieces. And then Jacob tore his garments and put sackcloth on his loins and mourned for his son for many days. Now down in Egypt, Joseph is sold as a slave to a man named Potiphar to be a household servant. Genesis 39 verse 2 says, and the Lord was with Joseph, and he became a successful man, and he was in the house of his Egyptian master. Eventually, Potiphar made Joseph his head servant and gave him management of his entire estate. And it seems like Joseph is finally getting back on his feet here when Potiphar's wife decides that he's attractive and she wants him. And Joseph doesn't want to betray his master, and so he ran away. But she snagged his cloak as he ran. And to cover her tracks, she tells her husband that he had tried to force himself on her, and here's the cloak as evidence. And once again, Joseph is betrayed, this time by Potiphar, who throws him in prison without even asking a question. Genesis 39, verse 21, but the Lord was with Joseph and showed him steadfast love and gave him favor in the sight of the keeper of the prison. So once again, we read that the Lord was with Joseph. Four times in this chapter 39, we hear that phrase. Amidst all this rejection and betrayal and abandonment, the Lord was with Joseph. And you'll notice it's capital L-O-R-D. This is the covenant-keeping name of God, Yahweh himself. It is this God who shows Joseph steadfast love. You may recognize that word in Hebrew is chesed. It is the covenant, faithful, loyal love of God. It is this God who is with Joseph. He may have been rejected by his family. He may have been betrayed by his brothers. He may have been abandoned by his master. But the Lord God, the covenant-keeping, faithful, loyal, loving God is with Joseph, even in the most dark of his days. Now, Joseph earns the trust of the prison warden and becomes his right-hand man. And then there's these two interesting characters who show up in prison one day, the cupbearer and the baker from Pharaoh's household himself. These are part of his staff. They've fallen out of good graces with Pharaoh somehow, probably had a bad meal, so now they're in prison, okay? And Joseph knows them. They have one night. They both have really weird dreams. They don't know what they mean, and the Lord enables Joseph to interpret those dreams. The cupbearer, it turns out, in 3 days will be restored to his position, but the baker in 3 days will be executed. And so Joseph says to the cupbearer, when you're elevated again and you're sitting at Pharaoh's table, remember me, remember me. Genesis 40, verses 20 to 23. on the third day, which was Pharaoh's birthday. Happy birthday, Pharaoh. He made a feast for all his servants and lifted up the head of his servants. He lifted up the head of the chief cupbearer and the head of the chief baker among his servants. He restored the chief cupbearer to his position, and he placed the cup in Pharaoh's hand. And yet he hanged the chief baker, as Joseph had interpreted to them. Yet the chief cupbearer did not remember Joseph, but forgot him. So it seems like Joseph's life is just going from bad to worse, doesn't it? He can't catch a break. And yet, we are told, the Lord is with him. There's purpose in all this pain. And of course, God is at work through these details to redeem, to save the people of Israel. But more than that, he's also working in Joseph's life. Do you see what's going on here? Joseph's sense of significance is dashed as people reject, betray, abandon, dishonor, and forget him. He built everything around significance through people. That's not working for him, is it? It's not working. Through each of these hard moments, God is actually showing Joseph that people will never be able to give him the significance his heart longs for. His family, his friends, his master, there's no durable significance to be found in them. Their loyalty and love can only go so far. His deep identity needs for significance far outstrip anything they'll ever be able to provide. So even in the darkest of moments, you see, at every devastating turn, God is with Joseph all along. And every bad moment is an invitation from God. Joseph, if you're looking for significance, stop looking to people. Start looking to me. Start looking to me. So we see his dream, we see his nightmare, and now we see his awakening, his awakening. Genesis 41, verse 1, after 2 whole years, Pharaoh dreamed. So 2 years, the cupbearer has forgotten to ever bring up Joseph, the guy who told him he would get his life back. He just forgot him until Pharaoh has a dream. And Pharaoh has a weird dream of 7 lean cows, skinny cows, eating up 7 fat cows. It's a weird dream. It seems important to him. He asks his advisors, what does it mean? Nobody can tell him. And then the cupbearer goes, oh, dude, I can't believe I forgot. When I was in prison, Genesis 41, 12 to 14, a young Hebrew was there with us. He interpreted our dreams to us. As he interpreted to us, so it came about. Then Pharaoh sent and called Joseph, and they quickly brought him out of the, what's the word? Pit. That's an interesting word, the pit. That's the same phrase they used back in chapter 37 when the brothers lifted him out of the pit. It's interesting. That time he was drawn up to be sent into bondage and slavery. This time he's being drawn up to be given freedom and power. It's a moment. And God enables Joseph to interpret Pharaoh's dreams. Genesis 41, 28 to 40. This is what Joseph said.

let them keep it. That food shall be a reserve for the land against the 7 years of famine that are to occur in the land of Egypt, so that the land may not perish through the famine. This proposal pleased Pharaoh and all his servants, and Pharaoh said to his servants, "Can we find a man like this in whom is the Spirit of God?" Then Pharaoh said to Joseph, "Since God has shown you all of this, there is none so discerning and wise as you are. You shall be over my house, and all my people shall order themselves as you command. Only as regards the throne will I be greater than you." Now, our best estimates are that Joseph is about 30 years old at this point. Some 13 years have elapsed since he was sold into slavery by his brothers. But their stories are about to intersect again. The prophesied famine comes to pass not only in Egypt, but throughout the Levant, the Mediterranean region. And so Joseph's brothers, who are in Canaan, they are starving, and they decide to come to Egypt. All of them except for the youngest, Benjamin, who stays home with daddy. And they come to Egypt because there's food available. Little do they know who they will meet. Genesis 42, 6 to 14. Joseph's brothers came and bowed themselves before him with their faces to the ground. Joseph saw his brothers and recognized them, but he treated them like strangers and spoke roughly to them. "Where do you come from?" he said. And they said, "From the land of Canaan to buy food." And Joseph recognized his brothers, but they did not recognize him. And Joseph remembered the dreams that he had dreamed of them. And he said to them, "You're spies. You've come to see the nakedness of the land." It's a euphemism for like uncover our secrets, exploit our weaknesses, okay? They said to him, "No, my lord, your servants have come to buy food. We're all sons of one man. We're honest men. Your servants have never been spies." And he said to them, "No, it's the nakedness of the land that you've come to see." And they said, "We, your servants, are 12 brothers, the sons of one man in the land of Canaan. And behold, the youngest is this day with our father, and one is no more." But Joseph said to them, "It is I said to you, you are spies." Now, and then he throws them in jail for 3 days. Throws them in jail, okay? Now, this is interesting to me. Joseph finally has the power to put them in their place, doesn't he? To pay them back for what they did to him. And you can sense resentment here coming out, can't you? He's harsh, he's accusatory, he's retributive, he's making them suffer like they made him suffer. You see this? But then, during these 3 days when they're in jail, he comes up with an idea. Genesis 42, 18 to 28. Joseph said to them, "Do this and you will live, for I fear God. If you are honest men, let one of your brothers remain confined where you are in custody, and let the rest go and carry grain for the famine to your households, and bring your youngest brother to me. So your words will be verified, and you shall not die." And so they did. They did so. Do you see what Joseph's doing here? This is a test. He's messing with them. He says, "I want one of you to stay behind. Everybody else can go. And the test is, what will the other brothers do?" Remember, they had sold out one of their brothers before. Would they sell out the one who's left behind to just run and save their own hides? Will they abandon another brother? Will they do again what they did to Joseph? Had they learned anything in these years? That's the question. Verse 21, "Then they said to one another, 'In truth, we are guilty concerning our brother, in that we saw the distress of his soul when he begged us, and we did not listen. That's why this distress has come upon us.' And Reuben answered them and said, 'Did I not tell you not to sin against the boy? But you did not listen. So now there comes a reckoning for his blood.' And they did not know that Joseph understood them, for there was an interpreter between them. And he turned away from them and wept." This moment is huge.
Joseph begins to soften. He realizes that their consciences are full of guilt.

0: guilt. They too have been carrying the wounds of the past. And in an overwhelmed state, he turns aside and he weeps in private. But he quickly recovers and he comes back, Mr. Tough Guy again. Look at the second part of verse 24. He returned to them and spoke to them. And he took Simeon, this is Leah's second boy, from them, and he bound him before their eyes. And Joseph gave orders to fill their bags with grain and to replace every man's money in his sack and to give them provisions for the journey. Then they loaded their donkeys with grain and departed. And as one of them opened his sack to give his donkey fodder at the lodging place, he saw his money in the mouth of the sack. And he said to his brother, "My money's been put back. Here it is in the mouth of my sack." And their hearts failed them. And they turned trembling to one another, saying, "What is this that God has done to us?" So despite Joseph's moment of softening, Joseph is still messing with them, isn't he? He's making them suffer. He's imprisoned Simeon, as a kind of hostage. He's accused them of being dishonest. Now he's put money in their sacks so they look like thieves. He's inflicting intense psychological angst on his brothers, right? And his brothers go home without Simeon. And they explain to their father, this was the only way we could, you know, this was what happened, and they kept Simeon there, and the only way we can go back is if we bring Benjamin. And the father is distraught. Verse 36, "You bereaved me of my children. Joseph is no more, and now Simeon is no more, and now you would take Benjamin. All this has come against me." So Jacob refuses to let him take Benjamin back. They just leave Simeon to rot in Egypt until, of course, they run out of food. And then they realize, we got to go back. And they can't avoid the conversation, and they say, "Listen, if we're going to go back, we have to bring our brother. It's the only reason they're going to let us go back." Jacob doesn't want to let Benjamin go, and then Judah decides, "You know what, Father, I swear on my life I'll bring him back safe." And so he says, "Fine." So off they go to Egypt. They come before Joseph. They bring Benjamin. The moment Joseph sees Benjamin, he says, "You guys come have dinner in my private quarters." He releases Simeon to them, and all the brothers are reunited, although they still don't know it's Joseph. Genesis 43, verses 26 to 30. When Joseph came home, they brought into the house to him the present that they had brought with him and bowed down to him on the ground. And he inquired about their welfare and said, "Is your father well? And the old man of whom you spoke, is he still alive?" And they said, "Your servant, our father, is well. He's still alive." And they bowed their heads and prostrated themselves. And he lifted up his eyes and he saw his brother Benjamin, his mother's son, and said, "Is this your youngest, the brother of whom you spoke to me? God be gracious to you, my son." Then Joseph hurried out, for his compassion grew warm for his brother, and he sought a place to weep. And he entered his chamber and he wept there. And then he washed his face and came out, and controlling himself said, "Serve the food." So they eat. After the meal, the brothers receive their sacks full of grain, but Joseph has his own personal silver goblet placed secretly in Benjamin's sack. And off they go. Joseph gives him a head start and then sends his steward in pursuit. This is what the steward says when he catches up with them. Genesis 44, verses 10 to 12. "He who is found with the cup shall be my servant, and the rest of you shall be innocent." Then each man quickly lowered his sack to the ground, and each man opened his sack, and he searched, beginning with the eldest and ending with the youngest, and the cup was found in Benjamin's sack. Now, why is Joseph doing this? It's another test. Joseph has learned that his half-brothers are willing to come back for their own brother. They didn't abandon Simeon, did they? They came back. The sons of Leah have demonstrated loyalty to their own. But the question is, will they show loyalty to Rachel's son, Benjamin? Will they do to Benjamin what they did to Joseph? does the loyalty break down between the moms, you see? And notice, Judah is the one who speaks up. Remember, he's the one who swore on his life to bring back Benjamin safely to dad. Genesis 44, verses 30 to 34. Now therefore, as soon as I come to your servant, my father, and the boy is not with us, then as his life is bound up in the boy's life, as soon as he sees that the boy is not with us, he will die. And your servants will bring down the gray hairs of your servant, our father, with sorrow to Sheol, to the grave. Now, therefore, please let your servant remain instead of the boy as a servant for my Lord. And let the boy go back with his brothers. For how can I go back to my father if the boy is not with me? I fear to see the evil that would find my father. Judah says, look, keep me, let Benjamin go free. And in this moment, friends, Joseph realizes that the same God who has been working in his own life over all of these years has been working in his brothers' lives as well. They are different people, and it utterly melts him. Not just for a moment, but forever. Genesis 45, verses 1 to 15. Then Joseph could not control himself before all who stood by him, and he cried, "Make everyone go out from me." So no one stayed with him, and Joseph made himself known to his brothers. And he wept aloud so that the Egyptians heard it, and the household of Pharaoh heard it. And Joseph said to his brothers, "I am Joseph. Is my father still alive?" But his brothers couldn't answer him, for they were dismayed at his presence. So Joseph said to his brothers, "Come near to me, please." And they came near, and he said, "I am your brother Joseph, whom you sold into Egypt. And now do not be distressed or angry with yourselves because you sold me here. For God sent me before you to preserve life. For the famine has been in the land these 2 years, and there are yet 5 years in which there will be neither plowing nor harvest. And God sent me before you to preserve for you a remnant on earth and to keep alive for you many survivors. So it was not you who sent me here, but God. He has made me a father to Pharaoh and lord of all his house and ruler over all the land of Egypt. Hurry and go up to my father and say to him, 'Thus says your son Joseph, God has made me lord of all Egypt. Come down to me, do not tarry. You shall dwell in the land of Goshen, and you shall be near me, you and your children and your children's children and your flocks and your herds and all that you have, and there I will provide for you. For there are yet 5 years of famine to come, so that you and your household and all that you have do not come to poverty.' Then he fell upon his brother Benjamin's neck and wept. And Benjamin wept upon his neck, and he kissed all his brothers and wept upon them." Then in Genesis 45, 21 to 28, we read, "Joseph gave them wagons according to the command of Pharaoh and gave them provisions for the journey. To each and all of them he gave a change of clothes, but to Benjamin he gave 300 shekels of silver and 5 changes of clothes. To his father he sent as follows: 10 donkeys loaded with good things of Egypt, 10 female donkeys loaded with grain, bread, and provision for his father and on the journey. Then he sent his brothers away, and as they departed, he said to them," I love this, "do not quarrel on the way." Boy, he knows them. He just gave Benjamin more than anybody else had, and he knows who they are. Don't fight on the road. Verse 25, "So then they went up out of Egypt and came to the land of Canaan to their father Jacob. And they told him, 'Joseph is still alive, and he is ruler over all the land of Egypt.' And his heart became numb, for he did not believe them. But when they told him all the words of Joseph, which he had said to them, and when he saw the wagons that Joseph had sent to carry him, the spirit of their father Jacob revived. And Israel," same guy, "said, 'It is enough. Joseph, my son, is still alive. I will go and see him before I die.'" So up they go, the family of Israel, Jacob, to Goshen in Egypt, and to reunion with Joseph at last. Genesis 46, verses 29 to 30. "Then Joseph prepared his chariot and went up to meet Israel, his father, in Goshen. He presented himself to him, fell on his neck, and wept on his neck a good while. And Israel said to Joseph, "Now let me die, since I've seen your face and know that you are still alive." And Jacob, Israel, did indeed die a few years later. He was mourned greatly by his family and buried. In Genesis 50, verses 15 to 21 says this, "When Joseph's brothers saw that their father was dead, they said, 'It may be that Joseph will hate us and pay us back for all the evil that we did to him.' So they sent a message to Joseph saying, 'Your father gave us this command before he died.'" They're making this up. "Say to Joseph, 'Please forgive the transgressions of your brothers and their sin, because they did evil to you. And now please forgive the transgressions of the servant of the God of your father.' Joseph wept when they spoke to him. His brothers also came and fell down before him and said, 'Behold, we are your servants.' But Joseph said to them, 'Do not fear, for am I in the place of God? As for you, you meant evil against me, but God meant it for good, to bring it about that many people should be kept alive as they are today. So do not fear. I will provide for you and your little ones.' Thus he comforted them and spoke kindly to them." What a transformation in his heart, isn't it? He's comforting those who were cruel to him. He's speaking kindly to his kidnappers. He's forgiving his betrayers. How is that even possible? How can he look at the very people he once dreamed would rise up and recognize him for the person of significance that he believed he was, and instead rejected, betrayed, abandoned, dishonored, and forgot him? How does he look on these people with compassion instead of condemnation? How does he forgive? Don't you see? Joseph's forgiveness here reveals his transformed identity as he is now finding significance in relationship to God. If you think about it, if Joseph were still looking for significance in his brother's recognition, he would be bitter and resentful and angry right here, because they never gave him the recognition that he felt like he deserved, right? He never got what he dreamed of. But the forgiveness of Joseph is evidence of a massive shift in identity that's taken place. That through all of his hardships, Joseph has learned to look ultimately to God for the significance that his family will never be able to give to him. For God was with him when he was abandoned, yes? That God drew near when he was rejected. That God esteemed him when he was dishonored. That God remembered him when he was forgotten. That God raised him up when others tore him down. In the end, friends, Joseph discovered that if he had the approval and honor of his heavenly Father, of God, he could face the rejection of humanity, even from his family. Because his identity was rooted in the significance that only God can provide. You see, this story is all about how Joseph learned to live not as an orphan grasping for significance through people, but as a child of God, graced with significance from on high. Friends, the takeaway for us is this: the significance our souls desperately need is conferred by our Father. The significance our souls desperately need is conferred by our Father. Friends, human approval, recognition, popularity, honor, as good as those things are, they are really, in the end, cheap imitations of the real significance we were made for, the significance that comes from God himself. And in Jesus Christ, friends, if you are a believer in Jesus Christ, you have been graced with a significance that is weighty and durable and thick. You have been adopted as a son or daughter of God. You are a child of the King. And even though you may be abandoned, Your Father is with you always. Even though you may be rejected, your Father will draw near. Even though you may be dishonored, your Father esteems you always. You may be forgotten, but your Father will remember you. You may be torn down, but your Father will lift you up. Friends, this is who we are. We are beloved children of our good Father who is in heaven. And if He has given you significance, if He smiles over your life, no one can ever take that away. Amen? Amen. So I close with this question. Friends, where do you find your significance? Where do you find your significance? Let's pray. Father, what an amazing journey you took Joseph on to free him with a significance that could not be taken away, that enabled him to forgive the people that had hurt him the most. Father, we long for that kind of wholeness. We long to be free from this trap of finding significance through people. Help us find significance in you and you alone as your beloved children. We pray this in Jesus' name. Amen. Amen. Every moment of every day, your sovereign Lord is working in your life to conform you to the image of Christ, to work your good and His glory in every moment. Even the worst moments of your life are not beyond the redemption of our God. Amen? Amen.
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7: So your neighbor's always been friendly, but one day you bring up something spiritual and the air turns to ice. What now? With Be Their Neighbor, I'm John Gager. My friend Jack told me about an unusual encounter he once had with a neighbor. Jack had been praying for the salvation of a guy down the street named Noah. They waved at each other, and Jack always intended to connect on a deeper level. But one day, Jack knocked on Noah's door, only to learn that Noah was moving. Jack was struck with remorse and regret. He'd never really followed through, never shared Christ with Noah. So he bravely brought up the name of Jesus and what Christ meant to him. Noah immediately interjected, saying he wasn't interested. Jack countered, "But this is the most important thing in the world." Noah cut him off. He wanted absolutely nothing to do with Jesus. Wow, talk about an awkward moment. Jack did his best to salvage the situation, but there wasn't much left to put back together. Today's takeaways, here are two. First, you need to know that there are some people who want nothing to do with Christ, as in zero. Like Noah, they can sometimes get downright hostile if you share Jesus with them. Don't be shocked. Their eyes have been blinded and they simply don't know it. Second, if somebody asks you to stop talking about Jesus, by all means, stop talking about Jesus. We can offer salvation, but we can't force anyone, nor should we try. Hey, let's respect others' feelings. In Revelation 3:20, Jesus says, "Look, I stand at the door and knock. If you hear my voice and open the door, I will come in and we will share a meal together as friends." Notice, though, Jesus doesn't bash the door down. He simply knocks, and so should we. For more, visit moodyradio.org/neighbor. I'm John Gager, and Be Their Neighbor is a production of Moody Radio, a ministry of Moody Bible Institute.
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9: It's 76 and cloudy. Wind is from the north-northeast at 5 to 10 miles per hour. Today, thunderstorms with a high in the mid-80s. A few showers tonight with a low in the mid-60s. A few showers, then tomorrow with a high in the upper 60s. A few showers tomorrow night with a low in the mid-50s. It's 76 and cloudy.
10: Most of us are programmed to get hungry. We see a delectable hamburger on TV and the gastric juices begin to flow. But I wonder how many of us have really been hungry, not for food, but for God. This is Erwin Lutzer, and tonight on Songs in the Night, we're looking once again at the Sermon on the Mount, that great series of lessons that Jesus taught the multitude on the shores of Galilee. Stay tuned as we explore the great lesson. Blessed are they that hunger and thirst after righteousness, for they shall be filled.

Good evening, everyone. From historic Moody Church in the heart of Chicago comes Songs in the Night with Dr. Erwin Lutzer, soloists Glenn Jurian and Bert Kettinger, the King's Carolers, and organist John Innes. 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
1: Thanks, Bill, and good evening to you, my friends. According to the statistics on world hunger, one-third of all children die of malnutrition before the age of five. Just think of this. 100,000 children go blind each year because of lack of vitamin A. These statistics are staggering and should make us weep. Most of us have never really been hungry. Perhaps we've had to skip a few meals, or even we have fasted for a few days, but that's not hunger. It's not starvation. Jesus made a startling statement. He said, "Blessed are they who hunger and thirst." Of course, he wasn't referring to physical hunger or starvation, but rather spiritual, because the full statement reads, "Blessed are they who hunger and thirst after righteousness, for they shall be filled." So glad that you've joined us, because today we're going to talk about starvation and hunger, the need to be hungry for God. We'll discuss what it means to develop a spiritual appetite, how to hunger for righteousness, that we might be filled.

Thank you so much, Glenn. And it is true, isn't it, that the name of Jesus satisfies the hungry soul and gives the weary rest. There's power in that name. God created us with a physical appetite, but also a spiritual one. And just as we feed the body, we should feed the soul. The outer man depends on food and water. The inner man depends upon God and righteousness. This inner part of us has a sense of sight. Paul prayed that the eyes of the heart might be enlightened. We also have an inner sense of taste. Oh, taste and see that the Lord is good. And just as it is normal to thirst on a hot day, so it's normal to have an inner thirst that can only be quenched by God. The average person doesn't even know that he's thirsting after God. He fills his life with any number of substitutes. But God has put eternity in our hearts, so nothing else can really satisfy. There are several stages in developing a spiritual hunger and thirst. I believe that at some point God causes us to be dissatisfied with the world. We have our fill of the smorgasbord of appetizers that promise satisfaction. Satan says to us, choose whatever you like and enjoy it. Don't worry about having to pay the bill. So people pursue money. They become victims of various sensual pleasures. They intend to succeed and get the recognition they crave. And let's not say that there is no pleasure in these pursuits. Sometimes parents are not honest with their children when they say the world has no pleasure. The kids know better. There is pleasure in sin. There is pleasure when one has a string of pleasures, one after another. But your conscience becomes numb, and the immediate thrills keep you going from week to week. Obviously, there must be some pleasure in living according to your desires and your own rules, or else so many people wouldn't be doing it. Hear me tonight when I say, the problem, of course, is that all these pleasures are short-term. Desires met lead to greater desires. It's like being stranded in the middle of the ocean. You're thirsty. You can't resist the temptation. You drink the water. But the salt water does not slake your thirst. It actually increases it. That's true of sin. The more you feed your ego, the stronger it becomes. So instead of becoming satisfied, you become more hungry for that which was supposed to have satisfied you. The world spoils our appetite for righteousness. It's like eating sweets before a meal. Our appetite is deadened for the real nutritious food. By eating whatever we want, we're prevented from eating what we really need. God, through the prophet Jeremiah, put it like this: for my people have committed two evils. They have forsaken me, the fountain of living waters, to hew for themselves cisterns, broken cisterns that can hold no water. Thirst must be satisfied. If we do not find pure water, we will find a polluted stream.

When my soul is downcast, I will put my hope in you, Lord. I know that your love directs me, even when I'm overwhelmed. Your song is with me in the night, a prayer

Surely this is one of the most beautiful songs that reminds us of the words of David. I pray that it may be true of all of us that we would so thirst after God. Thank you so much, ladies. Because I believe that once we see that the world cannot satisfy, God begins to give us an appetite for righteousness. And tonight we're talking about the promise that blessed are those who hunger and thirst, for they shall be satisfied. And the words that he uses means intense hunger, intense thirst. We think we're hungry because we've skipped lunch, but Christ is talking about being starved. It's a craving for righteousness. Before our conversion, we recognized a need for righteousness because we were out of moral agreement with God. That's called conviction. When we're saved, we are declared righteous. That guarantees our arrival in heaven. But it's after that that a craving to know God better takes hold. We want to experience practical righteousness. The desire to be as holy in our personal lives as it is possible for someone to be. When we become children of God, he gives us the desire to become like him. Ultimately, our goal is not even righteousness, it is God. We're reminded of the words of Augustine, O Lord, thou hast made us for thyself, and our hearts are restless until they find their all in thee. Moses had seen many miracles and had spoken to God face to face, and yet he prayed, Show me thy glory. 1,500 years later, he shows up on the Mount of Transfiguration, seeing the glory of Christ. He's still being satisfied with God's glory. I like what Darby said. To be hungry is not enough. I must really be starving to know what is in God's heart toward me. When we come to the point of spiritual starvation, when we desperately want God more than anything else, we will no longer envy the wicked. We will no longer look at the world and think that we have been shortchanged. We will taste and see that the Lord is good, and having tasted him and his righteousness, we'll crave for more. A person who is really hungry does not want food and shoes. He's thinking only of food. Being thirsty, we do not want water and new clothes. We want only water. It's the consuming passion. It's precisely that kind of desire that we must have for God. He must absorb our time, our energy, our effort, and our attention.

Thank you so much, Bert. And Jesus again said it all, didn't he? Seek ye first the kingdom of God and his righteousness, and all these things shall be added unto you. What a challenge to be focused, to seek what is most important. Tonight we're talking about the need to be hungry for God, to hunger and thirst for him. And you say, well, Pastor Lutzer, how do we eat and drink? Well, through meditation in the scriptures and through prayer. We come to God occupied with our needs. We confess our sins and we read his promises. And we leave his presence occupied with our God. We leave fulfilled, ready for fellowship with him throughout the whole day. We can then say that as Christ did to the disciples, I have meat to eat that you know nothing about. Hidden resources come to us through fellowship with our blessed Savior. And what is the result? Jesus said, blessed are those who hunger and thirst after righteousness. Happiness comes not because we sought happiness, but because we have sought God. We have met with him, and happiness is a byproduct of that relationship. One day when I was reading the book of Hebrews, I was struck by this verse. Regarding Jesus, it says, thou hast loved righteousness and hated lawlessness. Therefore God, thy God, hath anointed thee with the oil of gladness above thy companions. Hebrews chapter 1, verse 9. Did you get the connection? Because Christ loved righteousness and hated lawlessness, God anointed him with the oil of gladness. Happiness and holiness are connected. When Jesus said, blessed are those who hunger and thirst after righteousness, for they shall be filled, it must have come as a surprise to his listeners to equate happiness with holiness. The crowds had seen the Pharisees practice their brand of holiness or righteousness. These religious leaders were neither happy nor holy. Only when they would be willing to give up their own pride and seek God's righteousness could they be fulfilled. Of course, you say tonight, but Pastor Lutzer, it's not possible for me to hunger after that which I should be hungering about on my own. And we can't we? This is what God does in our hearts. But I have to ask you the question, are we hungry? Am I hungry? Hunger is a sign that the body needs fuel. You know, I've often thought that if we could live and work without even knowing that we needed food and water, if there were no signals that our body gave us, we would die. Just as pain is a sign that there is something wrong with the body, so hunger and thirst remind us that the body has a special need. Perhaps that's why the first sign of illness is a loss of appetite. And I like to think that spiritually, the very same laws apply. I was created for God. If I do not find my delight in him, I become spiritually sick. Knowing that I must eat, I will choose some substitute that will give me enough satisfaction to make it a day at a time. But down deep inside, if I'm completely honest, I will admit that something is missing. My decision to satisfy my hunger and thirst somewhere else will only increase my desire for more substitutes. I encourage you tonight, let's come to the place where we really do believe that we can taste and see that the Lord is good. Let us come to receive his grace and mercy. My friend, tonight you may be in a hospital, you may be riding in a car, you may be at home, wherever you are listening to this broadcast, I have a question that I want to leave before you. What is there in your life that God is using to prod you in his direction? He wants to develop a hunger and thirst in your life. At a moment of faith, when we receive Jesus Christ's righteousness, that's the beginning point. And then we begin that life of knowing God better. Through this life, we experience many sorrows and difficulties, but each is designed to lead us back to where we started, namely, to the foot of the cross. There, bowing in all humility, we must be refreshed again and again and again
in his presence. Come to him tonight. Tell him your need. Lay down the issues between you and God and find him to be satisfying to your soul. And so I conclude tonight. I encourage you to come to God in dependence upon Christ. Begin drinking at his fountains. Having food to eat about which the world knows nothing, learn that experience. Remember, he is a rewarder of them that diligently seek him. Holiness brings happiness, and righteousness brings joy.

0: Tonight, Dr. Erwin Lutzer has brought us the fourth in an eight-part series on the Sermon on the Mount, where on each program we'll take one of the Beatitudes as our theme. Next week, our focus will be Blessed Are the Merciful, for they shall be shown mercy. 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Our address once again, Songs in the Night, Moody Church, 1635 North LaSalle Boulevard, Chicago, Illinois, 60614. Music tonight came to us from the King's Carolers, Faith Wilson, Gail Fletterer, Joanna Hedinga, and Marcia Twaddell. Our soloists are Glenn Jorian and Bert Kettinger, along with John Innes at the keyboards. This is Bill Davis, thanking each one of you for tuning in. Here once again is Dr. Lutzer.
1: And now, my friend, I want you to stay tuned because in a moment we're going to pray together.

Father, we ask in the name of Jesus that you will enable us to indeed hunger and thirst after righteousness. We pray that you will give us the passion to pursue you, to pursue your agenda for our lives, and to remember that the most important part of us is the part that nobody can see within our hearts. Create that hunger within us, O Lord, and we ask that as a result, you'll enable us to be a blessing to others. Make us more like Jesus. And today we pray in his blessed name. Amen.

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1: What you have is a kind of religious, judicious, careful kind of copying done by professional priests whose whole point in making these copies was to be excruciatingly accurate about the copy. So, yeah, we don't have the original manuscripts, neither do we have original manuscripts from any ancient document that was written anytime from an antiquity, but we have the best attested picture or record of the ancient text of Scripture. So you can put it up against anything and you'll find we have more manuscript evidence. That means more copies of this dating back to the earliest dates. And there's no doubt that when you're reading your New Testament in English, we've got a very, very, very, very, very accurate picture of what was originally written by the authors of the Bible.
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1: Now, you walked with confidence. You thought that everything was going to be okay, but your faith was misplaced. And that is going to be the experience of many people in the Day of Judgment. You remember the first message in this series was the crisis of misplaced faith, where I explained that in more detail. But now what I'd like to do is to discuss those of you who are genuinely saved. You know God through Christ, and you are confident that your name is written in the Lamb's Book of Life, and still you have doubts. Why do genuine Christians sometimes still have doubts? Well, let me give you a couple of reasons. First of all, because they can't point to a time or a date when they really were saved. Now, most Christians can. If we had a microphone and interviewed all 12 or 1300 of you, many of you would be able to say on April the 11th, and you'd give us the year when you were converted. But it's not necessary to do that, because there are some people who are trusting Christ and they are saved and they can't remember when they crossed the line, particularly those who were reared in Christian homes. They may not know exactly, but it's possible to know even if you don't know the date and time of your conversion. There's a second reason, and that is because of guilt and remorse. Something happens in your life and you are awash with failure, and because of the sensitivity of your conscience, you say to yourself, I just did something that no Christian could ever do.
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1: It's 76 and cloudy. Wind is from the north-northeast at 5 to 10 miles per hour. Today, thunderstorms with a high in the mid-80s. A few showers tonight with a low in the mid-60s. A few showers, then tomorrow with a high in the upper 60s. A few showers tomorrow night with a low in the mid-50s. It's 76 and cloudy.

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0: Hi, I'm Bonnie Bement, host of The Journey Home on KHCB weekday afternoons at 4 o'clock Central. My mom was a prayer warrior. She had a prayer list that would include her siblings, their children and grandchildren, her own children, grandchildren, and great-grandchildren, and she prayed for KHCB. I am so thankful for the example and the legacy my mom left as a prayer warrior. On behalf of all of us at KHCB, Happy Mother's Day.
1: Jesus told the story about the religious leader that compared himself to others and the broken sinner that admitted his sins. 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Jesus said we must admit our sin and depend on his righteousness, not our own, to be forgiven. 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
1: 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From Isaiah 26:3, Thou wilt keep in perfect peace, whose mind is stayed on Thee, because he trusteth in Thee. 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Attitudes Answers, a healthy lifestyle from a Christian perspective, with individual marriage and family counselor, Olin Baker.
2: Thoughts can affect your brain chemistry in significant ways. Someone confided that Sunday evening was the worst part of their week. Anticipating the challenges of their work schedule was emotionally draining even before the week began. Making mistakes was out of the question, so anything other than self-imposed excellence was unacceptable. These thoughts produced levels of anxiety that often seemed beyond containing. Aspiring for perfection is a worthy goal, but indicates improvement is required. While standing in the security line at the airport, a friend stepped on an expensive wedding ring. He could have thought, how fortunate, but failure in character was inexcusable. A frantic woman just ahead of him breathed a sigh of relief as she reclaimed her treasure she thought was lost forever. By doing unto others as you would have them do unto you, gives evidence your character is being redeemed by the Lord Jesus Christ. I'm Olin Baker.
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1: It's 76 and cloudy. Wind is from the north-northeast at 5 to 10 miles per hour. Today, thunderstorms with a high in the mid-80s. A few showers tonight with a low in the mid-60s. A few showers, then tomorrow with a high in the upper 60s. A few showers tomorrow night with a low in the mid-50s. It's 76 and cloudy.

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1: William Shakespeare had a tremendous grasp of life and human nature. When sorrows come, he wrote, they come not single file, but in battalions. My mother used to say, when it rains, it pours, meaning essentially the same thing. Nobody apart from a sadistic individual intent on self-destruction would purposely choose to punish himself by bringing difficulty or pain into his life. It just happens, though, often unexpectedly and without warning. The phone rings in the middle of the night. It's bad news. Your job plays out on you, the one you thought would take you to retirement. Your daughter at college lobs a hand grenade, letting you know that she's dropping out of school to marry the young man with a foreign accent. You are confronted with a malpractice suit at the very time you have just paid off your school debt, and often one difficulty follows another as surely as the moon the sun. No, of course you don't ask for it. But you do ask, what did I do to deserve this special treatment? You are experiencing what the Bible calls tribulation. But you're thinking, hey, save that for the end times. No, it's part of living in an imperfect, broken world now. In the world, said Jesus to his disciples, letting them know something very important just before he faced the cross, you will have tribulation, something we are coming to understand. The Greek word, which is usually translated tribulation, is better understood in the context of stress or pressure today. It literally means a compressed or narrow way. And when that applies to you, the compression produces stress, which you certainly didn't ask for, but neither can you avoid. Writing to Roman Christians who had already begun to feel the heel of persecution, knowing that the security of their world could cave in at the whim of a minor government official, Paul said that tribulation produces patience, or perseverance, as a newer translation puts it. When Jesus talked to the disciples about tribulation or stress, he linked our troubles, strange as it may seem, to joy. He said, in the world you will have tribulation, but be of good cheer, I have overcome the world. The Greek word that we translate patience is a combination of two words which literally mean to remain under. Hence, difficulty or stress which you cope with, asking God's help, knowing that Christ has been there and fully understands, produces staying power. Simply put, you hang in there. You neither turn and run away or blow up in the face of adversity. There is something of a silver lining to the dark clouds of life which come to us. It is that we learn both our strengths, the staying power which we didn't really know we had, and our weaknesses, which can also be rather frightening. But we also experience God's sustaining help in ways we would never, ever know, apart from those dark nights of the soul. When you are weak, then you are strong. And when you feel you can't go a step further, God sends someone, an angel in disguise, a friend whom you never knew could really be of such help, or a word of encouragement through his word, as you face the day and triumph. Now, closing thought. Before Jesus so boldly informed the disciples that they would face trouble, he told them he was telling them these things so that they might have peace. If you've never read the fine print, do so. You find it in John chapter 16.
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2: 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I used to be a Buddhist, but I accepted Jesus as my personal Savior several years ago and was baptized. 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I pray for God's blessings on you and your ministry.
1: I accept the blessings that He's prayed for FEBC staff, but His testimony alone is enough blessing for us. 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
1: Racism and bigotry are plaguing our nation. Have you ever wondered what you could do to help bring healing? First of all, we must see racism for what it truly is, pure evil. The ground is completely level at the foot of the cross. Secondly, Christians need to remember that this world is not our home. If we know Jesus, we are citizens of His kingdom. Thirdly, the Lord told us it would get rough in the last days. Paul said to Timothy, "Suffer hardship with me as a good soldier of Christ Jesus." In the last days, those who speak up for Jesus and hold to His word will be mocked and mistreated. But listen, regardless of what may happen to us, our job is to remain faithful to the Lord. When the going gets tough, look up, lift up your head, for your redemption is drawing near. Now that's real hope.
0: Find real hope in Jesus Christ. 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
2: 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God speaking into your day. Here's the KHCB verse of the week. From Isaiah 26:3. "Thou wilt keep in perfect peace, whose mind is stayed on thee, because he trusteth in thee." Carry this verse with you this week. Let it shape your steps. We're KHCB, helping you draw closer to the heart of Jesus Christ.

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0: Hi, I'm Johnny Erickson Tata. And today, if you feel unloved or alone, if you feel God is far off, I want you to remember something J.I. Packer once said. He wrote, "What matters supremely is not the fact that I know God, but the larger fact, which underlies it, the fact that He knows me." Isaiah chapter 49 says that I am graven on the palms of His hands. I am never out of His mind. There is no moment when His eye is off me or His attention distracted from me, and no moment when His care falters. There is unspeakable comfort, the sort of comfort that energizes you in knowing that God is constantly taking knowledge of me in love and watching over me for my good. That's a wonderful quote by J.I. Packer. And so, friend, remember, God can never be disillusioned with you in the way you might be disillusioned with yourself, for He knows you and loves you no matter what.
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1: It's 76 and cloudy. Wind is from the north-northeast at 5 to 10 miles per hour. Today, thunderstorms with a high in the mid-80s. A few showers tonight with a low in the mid-60s. A few showers, then tomorrow with a high in the upper 60s. A few showers tomorrow night with a low in the mid-50s. It's 76 and cloudy.

0: I'm Ruth Kramer with Mission Network News. Coming up, churches offer hope as Hezbollah threatens communities in northern Israel. Then later, find out how Bible distributions can change lives in and around China. The details coming your way in just a few moments. But first, a fragile ceasefire is at risk. A U.S. brokered deal between Israel and the Lebanese government is 2 weeks into a six-week ceasefire. Now, the deal still allows Israel to act in self-defense. Hezbollah did not participate in that agreement. Flares of fighting continued this week with Hezbollah drone attacks and Israeli strikes along the border. Slavic Gospel Association's Eric Mock.
1: People in northern Israel are constantly in fear. Some are not able to go to jobs. Maybe some of the jobs have stopped and they're in great need.
0: SGA supports Russian-speaking churches in Israel, encouraging people with tangible aid and Jesus' love.
1: About 20% of the population of Israel are Russian-speaking and Russian-speaking immigrants. And we work with the faithful churches that God has raised up in these places. These are Russian-speaking immigrants, primarily from Ukraine and Russia. Imagine a people that are even today considered somewhat Samaritans, and they are faithfully ministering with the gospel.
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1: We can get behind those who are preaching the gospel to the Jewish people.
0: Next, Christians in India's Manipur state need your prayer for wisdom as peacemakers. May 3rd marks 3 years since ethnic violence erupted between the Hindu Meitei majority and the mainly Christian Kukizo tribal group. In those few days, dozens of people were killed and hundreds of homes and churches were also destroyed. Since then, Manipur has remained divided with ongoing unrest. John Podaiti with Bibles for the World tells us,
2: this is something that we've been right in the thick of as we have a large mission base in the southern part of Manipur state.
0: Buffer zones between villages and even a year of tight control by the central government have not brought lasting peace.
2: But we're seeing already some attacks, incidents of violence against the tribals happening at some of these flashpoints at these buffer zone areas.
0: Attacks happen on both sides. A bombing on April 7th killed two Meitei children. Kukizo militants denied any responsibility, but the incident sparked new protests and clashes with police. Despite the long instability, Podaiti says,
2: God is good and his people are extremely resilient, and we have not seen any of the churches in the area that their faith is shaken.
0: He says southern Manipur is completely evangelized. Ask God to help believers spread the gospel and build true peace in a deeply complex conflict. And despite changes in who does the boots-on-the-ground Bible distribution in China, Kurt Rovenstein with Bibles for China says that seekers are still receiving scripture.
3: Absolutely, it's more difficult than it used to be in terms of the details of getting that all set up and the funds in and the Bibles purchased and delivered, but it's still effective and the product and the resources are still there and the opportunity still exists.
0: Not only are people getting scripture, lives are being changed. For example, Rovenstein recently heard the story of a Muslim seafaring man who received a Bible at a port in New Orleans about 40 years ago. Though he didn't read it, the man's son picked it up years later, and today he's working to share the gospel in the Muslim world.
3: When someone has access to a Bible, picks it up and reads it, it can change their life and lead to a many-fold impact in the kingdom of God.
0: One of Bibles for China's ministries is providing Bibles to chaplains who minister to seafarers.
3: The Word of God at the right place, at the right time, can make a difference.
0: Pray that Bible distributors will be encouraged. And find your place in the story at missionnews.org. 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I'm Ruth Kramer.
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0: My friend, I can recall that if my father was around before I went out to a ball game or visiting with some of my friends when I was a young teenager, he frequently would remind me with a simple sentence, "Now, Bob, remember, you are a Clark." Of course, he meant that whatever I did or wherever I went, I'd be a reflection upon himself, my mother, my family, and all that the family stood for and all that we tried to establish. So I needed to walk in some kind of discretion or good judgment. And this thought is exactly what must be on the Apostle Paul's mind when he writes his spiritual children at Philippi, and he instructs them, "Only conduct yourselves in a manner worthy of the gospel of Christ." How important that we walk worthy of the new relationship and position into which you and I have been called. We are waiting for him to return. Walk worthy. And so it was. We shall be adopted as sons of God. So we, in truth, should walk in the gospel of Christ while we live down here as citizens of heaven. You and I should get together and act worthy of being called a saint. Our life should be walked, our experience carried out, worthy of our noble calling and our Lord who saved us. Now, this is a high standard, and we can ask ourselves, who's sufficient for these things? But God is our sufficiency. He will give you and me grace, help, the goal and the encouragement to be able to conduct ourselves in a manner worthy of the gospel. What a blessing that this day you can be threaded through your mind that you will walk worthy of the Lord. And what an honor and a joy for yourself to bring glory to our blessed Savior. This is Bob Clark with encouragement.
1: Can our church make a voter guide and give it to the public? Stay tuned.
2: It's an important question for your church. Here's attorney David Gibbs Jr. of the Christian Law Association.
1: Pastor Glenn was concerned about the future of our nation, and he was praying for the upcoming elections that are facing our nation. 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When he called the Christian Law Association, our attorneys assured him that such guides were perfectly legal if they were indeed neutral in the way they presented information. They have to be accurate and present neutral information. Pastor Glenn felt relieved when we told him that we would be glad to review any voter guide that he produced to make sure it was completely legal. You have the right, as a Christian and a church, to give out accurate voter information to your members and to the community.
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0: Hi, I'm Doug Fenner, Director of IT at KHCB, and one thing I'm especially grateful to my mom for is that she never gave up on me. There were times in my life when I was struggling, and I know I wasn't easy to deal with, but she stayed with me. She kept believing in me, even when I didn't believe in myself. She showed patience when I didn't deserve it, understanding and love when I needed it most. Looking back now, I realize how much that meant, having somebody who wouldn't walk away, no matter what. And through it all, her faith in God gave her the strength to keep going and taught me to have faith and to lean on God in troubled times. As I've gotten older, I've come to understand just how much that shaped my life. I'm so grateful for her love, her patience, and the example she set for me. Happy Mother's Day from KHCB.
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2: I believe there is no greater tragedy than living your life trying to pay a debt that has already been paid. Hello, friends. 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Yes, sharing God's Word to get you closer to Him. And today we continue in our daily reading program. And last Friday, we came to Deuteronomy chapter 15, a chapter that speaks powerfully about freedom, about generosity, about canceled debts, and something even deeper than that, love-driven commitment. In the ancient world, there was no bankruptcy system like we have today that may allow you to be free from debts that you cannot pay. If someone fell into debt, they could be trapped for life, and in payment, they would sell themselves as slaves to cancel the debt. But God introduced something radically different. Every 7 years, debts were to be canceled, completely forgiven. Imagine the relief of someone who had been burdened for years, knowing that freedom was coming, not because they earned it, but because God had, in His grace, commanded it. And then God goes even further. If a Hebrew servant worked for 6 years, in the seventh year he was to be released, but not empty-handed, generously provided for.

family while in slavery, he might find the stability, provision, and even love in the household where he was serving. So when time came to go free, sometimes something remarkable could happen. The servant could say, I love my master, my wife, and my children. I will not go out free. Think about that. Freedom was available. The door was open. No chains, no obligation. And yet, he chooses to stay. And you ask why? Because love has changed everything. He found something greater than independence. He found a relationship, a family. And when that happened, a permanent decision followed. The master would pierce the servant's ear at the doorpost. That mark would remain for life, a visible sign that he belonged, not by force, but by choice. A servant forever, because of love. Now, let's bring that forward. Spiritually speaking, every one of us was in debt, a debt that could not be paid by our good works or good intentions. Not a financial debt, but a moral, spiritual, eternal debt. We're broke, spiritually broke, and sometimes emotionally broke as well. The Bible says that we were slaves to sin. But then Jesus came. He didn't cancel our debt in the seventh year. He canceled the debt once and for all at the cross, where he died for our sins. He paid it in full, not with silver or gold, but with his own blood. So now we stand in a similar place as that servant. We're free, truly free. Freedom from guilt, freedom from condemnation, free from the power of sin. And yet, what do we do with that freedom? Do we walk away and live our lives to pleasure ourselves? Or do we say, I love my Lord. I love the one who's saved me. I love the life he has given me. I will not go free. That's the heart of true Christianity. Not forced obedience. Not religious pressure. Not fear-based devotion. But love. I serve him because I love him. That's not just a lyric. That's a life. And when you understand what Christ has done for you, service stops being a burden and becomes a privilege. Worship stops being a routine and becomes a response of the heart in gratitude. Obedience stops being a duty and becomes a desire of the heart. And yes, there's a mark, not on the ear, but on the heart, a life that reflects who you belong to, a life that says, I have chosen to stay with my Lord. Let me ask you something today. Are you still trying to pay a debt that Christ has already paid? Are you living under guilt, under pressure, under the weight of trying to earn God's acceptance? You don't have to. The debt has been canceled. The door is open. Freedom is yours. But there is an even greater invitation, not just to be free, but to belong. To say, Lord, I choose you, not because I have to, but because I love you.

0: And maybe today, for the first time, you need to make that decision. Not religion, not tradition, but relationship. Getting closer to Him until He, through His Spirit, dwells within you. Someone has a longing in his heart. Someone is hearing a voice from within. Is that you? And if that is you, right where you are, you can speak to God directly and tell Him, Lord, I know I cannot pay my debt. I've sinned. Just tell Him, I've sinned. But thank You for paying my debt for me. I give You my life, not out of obligation, but out of love. I choose You because You chose me. Friend, that's where real life begins. And if you would like someone to pray with you, we would love to hear from you. Call us at 281-340-2400. And the number will be repeated at the end of the broadcast. And remember this today, you're free. But the greatest freedom in life is not found walking away. It is found choosing to stay. Choosing to stay with the one who loves you. Because in the end, I serve Him because I love Him. God bless you.
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0: My name is Miguel Jacinto, news director for Radio Amistad. I want to honor my mother, Lucy, on this Mother's Day for her selfless love. In 1974, she traveled to California to work and send money back to my sisters and me in El Salvador. Years later, she brought us to the United States and continued working hard so that her children will have everything they needed to live and achieve the American dream. Thank God for my mother, Lucy.
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2: It's 76 and cloudy. Wind is from the north-northeast at 5 to 10 miles per hour. Today, thunderstorms with a high in the mid-80s. A few showers tonight with a low in the mid-60s. A few showers, then tomorrow with a high in the upper 60s. A few showers tomorrow night with a low in the mid-50s. It's 76 and cloudy.
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5: Hello, friends, and welcome once again to Sincerely Yours Time. 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But the only radio channel I have listened to since moving to Houston in 2013 is KHCB. It reminds me so much of the Moody radio stations I listened to in Florida. I miss waking up to Bruce Munsterman, but Colin is filling in very well. I'm still learning the new schedule. My only disappointment, no current news at 6:30 a.m. Thank you so much for everyone working together in our Father's love to reach and teach everyone. Signed, thank you." Well, thank you. Thanks for writing. Thanks for supporting the ministry. It's friends like you that help to make KHCB possible. That's the way we've operated here for over 64 years. Grateful for the Lord's faithfulness and for the faithful support of friends like you. Well, you mentioned Colin Lambert, certainly grateful for his ministry every Monday through Friday morning here on KHCB, a wonderful man of God who's been a Christian broadcaster now for many decades. I think Colin is doing a wonderful job of pointing us towards Jesus Christ with that wonderful mix of music every Monday through Friday morning. And personally, I feel like he's probably a better option than anything you might find on Sirius XM, but I might be a little biased. Well, we also are grateful for the news that has been offered through a number of sources through the years here on KHCB. Most recently, The Sift from World News has been our news source. And of course, they discontinued their service a few months ago. That's why you're no longer hearing that 6:30 a.m. news broadcast. Paul Butler has been a friend of mine for many years and was overseeing the World Newscast that we were airing here. For a number of reasons, they made the decision to sunset that ministry. We will continue to look at and review news sources, but we don't want to air just any news source for the sake of providing some kind of update. We want to be careful about the quality of the news that we would share should we bring something back to the airwaves here on KHCB. So thank you for joining us in prayer over that matter. If you would like to write to us, I do encourage you to do that, friends. Our email address is email@khcb.org, or you can send your comments to us here at 2424 South Boulevard, Houston, Texas, 77098. Let's turn our attention now to the daily financial report. Grateful for the Lord's faithfulness to the ministry here of KHCB and for all of the friends like you who have supported us so faithfully through the years. $5,924 added to our total here for the month of April still. That brings our April total now up to $230,252. Our budget for the month, $350,000. So April still showing that we're about $140,977 short of the monthly budget. We are so grateful for your prayers and your faithful financial support of KHCB. 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

0: This is the Church Calendar, announcing upcoming events taking place at churches and Christian organizations. Women are invited to a conference hosted by the Texas Gulf Coast Ecclesiastical Jurisdiction, and this is taking place on May 13th. The event will begin Wednesday and actually continue through Friday. They're going to meet each evening at 7:30 at Sheepfold Church of God in Christ. That's on Rittenhouse in Houston. They will have guest speakers each evening, and women are invited to this special women's conference. For more information or directions, call 281-513-7203, 281-513-7203. The women's conference being held Wednesday, May 13th through Friday, May 15th, each evening at 7:30 at Sheepfold Church of God in Christ. Unstoppable, building inner strength from 3 John 2, verse 1. Worthington Missionary Baptist is hosting an event promoting mental, social, behavioral skills with biblical connections, as they have certified counselors, educators, and others coming together for this event that's going to take place on May 10th. Begins at 9 a.m., and they're going to host events for those ages 5 through 18, and they'll also have classes and small groups for adults. For more information, you can call 713-515-6619, 713-515-6619. Worthington Missionary Baptist is located at 3005 Bostick Street in Houston, hosting Unstoppable, Building Inner Strength, Sunday, May 10th, beginning at 9 a.m. Camp Penile is preparing for summer camp. They will have one-week sessions ranging from May 31st through August 1st. They also have their day camp program for those ages 6 to 8 and 9 to 11. And high schoolers, there's a week just for you, June 28th through July 4th. Camp Penile is in Marble Falls. For more information, go online to camppenile.org, camppenile.org, camp May 31st through August 1st. You've heard a page from the calendar. Announcements do not constitute an endorsement of the event or organization by KHCB.
1: The Bible says the Word of God is alive and powerful. Jerry Wiles encourages each of us to be faithful in sharing the living Word.
2: 2 Timothy 1:7 says, God has not given us a spirit of fear, but of love, power, and a sound mind. If you are fearful about speaking with others about their eternal destiny, you can count on the fact that that fear does not come from the Lord. When you believe God's Word and act on the fact that it's true and that God has given us a spirit of love, power, and a sound mind, your perspective will change. No longer will you be dominated by fear, but you'll be filled and controlled and led by the Holy Spirit. That will make a major difference in your effectiveness as a witness. Perfect love casts out fear. Of course, Jesus Christ is perfect love, and He now lives in you if you have received Him. Don't let Satan intimidate or rob you of the fullness of life in Christ. Believe and act on God's Word and see the glory of God. God will act on your behalf when you act on His Word. I'm Jerry Wiles.
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1: Back to Genesis with Dr. John Morris, president of the Institute for Creation Research. Dr. Morris, the pterosaurs were flying reptiles, but were they good flyers or not?
2: Chris, it's hard to know because we've never seen one fly. We do see their skeletal remains, and some of them were absolutely huge. How could they have flown? A scientific study of some of their skulls has given us some clues. That portion of the brain which integrates input from the different sensory organs was large in the pterosaurs, much larger than in other creatures. This gives us the impression that the creature was a good flyer. Of course, evolutionists propose that all these functions and organs came about by natural selection. What could have given some non-flying creature this ability? A much better idea is that God created these huge creatures as a monument to his creative ability and imagination. Today, we just sit back and marvel. And it's been that way ever since, back in Genesis.
3: This is Chris O'Brien. Thanks for going back to Genesis.
4: I admit it, I'm a habitual list maker. Rarely do I get everything crossed off my list, but as someone wrote, the Lord didn't do it all in one day. What makes me think I can? The number one item on my to-do list is my personal time with God. But I've discovered that this time can become very routine. First, read a chapter of the Bible, and second, run through my prayer request list. Done. Devotions checked off. I've made God happy, and now I can get on with the next item on my list. But is that really what it takes to make God happy? Where does the Bible say, if you want to please me, you shall read one chapter of the Bible every day, then you shall recite to me the list of everything you want? I don't think that's what God had in mind. What then are God's priorities? A man once asked Jesus that question, and he answered, love the Lord your God with all your heart and with all your soul and with all your mind. This is the first and greatest commandment, and the second is like it. Love your neighbor as yourself. If you're a stay-at-home mom, your to-do list may include unexciting jobs as doing the laundry and buying groceries. If you're a career woman, your life isn't necessarily filled with exciting duties either. Yet you can hallow all these jobs by loving God while you do them. As you go about your work, look for opportunities to show genuine love to those you meet. The clerk whose eyes reveal heartache, the delivery person whose gruff response reveals his frustration with life, or that obnoxious neighbor who probably just needs a friend. Love God and love others. It's really pretty simple, yet it's what matters most to God. Think about that today as you go through your to-do list.
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Hi there. My name is Maureen Burr, and I'm the business administrator here at KHCB. My first childhood pet was a kitten named Tiger. A kid on my kindergarten bus was trying to take her to school for show and tell, but our bus driver, Rita, refused to let them get on as the kitten had an open wound from a dog bite. I recall turning to my mom, who was a nurse, and asked her to please care for the kitten. My mom had planned to let the cat go on her merry way once my bus had turned the corner. However, Tiger was smart enough to follow Mom home for some tuna and to clean and dress her wound. This Mother's Day and always, I'm thankful for my mother's care, for me and all the strays. Happy Mother's Day from KHCB.

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1: It's 76 and cloudy. Wind is from the north-northeast at 5 to 10 miles per hour. Today, thunderstorms with a high in the mid-80s. A few showers tonight with a low in the mid-60s. A few showers, then tomorrow with a high in the upper 60s. A few showers tomorrow night with a low in the mid-50s. It's 76 and cloudy.
2: Nantucket, oh yeah, a romantic island off the coast of Massachusetts. Waterbrook, a humble cabin in the woods and in the mountains north of New York City, yeah. Long Beach Island, a little house by the Jersey Shore. See, those are places where my wife has been her most beautiful. That's not because she had new makeup on or was all dressed up or did her hair differently. Those are just some places where we've gone to be alone and where it finally slowed down and I noticed her again. Listen, she was beautiful all the time, but I didn't notice it all the time because I saw her best when we were alone. You know, if you're in a lonely time right now, let's talk. I'm Ron Hutchcraft, and I want to have a word with you today about seeing in your desert. Our word for today from the Word of God comes from Genesis chapter 16, verse 7. It tells the story of a young woman named Hagar. Now, maybe you remember that Abraham and Sarah got impatient for God to send the son that he had promised, and Sarah was getting older and older. The baby didn't come. So Sarah, going along with the customs of that day, suggested that Abraham sleep with Hagar, her maidservant, and that Hagar would be the surrogate mother through whom a child would come. They couldn't wait for God to do it his way, so they had to figure out a way they were going to do it. Now, that's not how God wanted it done, and after Hagar gets pregnant, Sarah gets a little jealous, and Hagar gets a little caustic about it. Now, we find her out in the desert all alone because guess what? She's been driven there by her mistress, Sarah. Here she is used and rejected, deserted, pregnant, alone in the desert. She is the picture of abandonment. She's all alone, or so she thinks. Genesis chapter 16, verse 7. The angel of the Lord found Hagar near a spring in the desert. The angel of the Lord said to her, "You are now with child, and you will have a son, and you shall name him Ishmael, for the Lord has heard of your misery." And he goes on to describe some of what to expect from this son, and then she gave this name to the Lord who spoke to her. "You are the God who sees me," she said. "I have now seen the one who sees me." That's why the well is called Beer Lahai Roy, which, by the way, means the well of the living one who sees me. It's interesting, the name of God here. I have seen the one who sees me. Maybe right now you're in a desert, a very lonely desert. God sees you in your loneliness, and he has heard your tears. We keep hearing our desire. People want to be seen. Oh, here is the God who sees you. The broken relationship, the lost loved one, the years of living alone, the collapse of your family, God sees you. Do you see him? She said, "I have now seen the one who's been seeing me." When no one sees, when no one knows, when no one understands, Ishmael, you know what that name means? God hears. And guess where we tend to see God best? Yep, in the deserts of our lives. Not until we're stripped of all the other supports in our life. And that's when Hagar finally saw the God who'd been seeing her all along. And that's when we see him. That's when you dig deep into his resources. You see what he can do. You feel his love. You let his love be enough. Paul said when everybody had abandoned him, quote, "The Lord stood at my side. I told you, I noticed my wife's beauty most and her wisdom when there was no one else around." Well, it's the same in a relationship with the Lord Jesus. When it's just the two of you, maybe like it is right now, you can see Him as you've never seen Him before.
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0: This is the Church Calendar, announcing upcoming events taking place at churches and Christian organizations. Women are invited to a conference hosted by the Texas Gulf Coast Ecclesiastical Jurisdiction, and this is taking place on May 13th. The event will begin Wednesday and actually continue through Friday. They're going to meet each evening at 7:30 at Sheepfold Church of God in Christ. That's on Rittenhouse in Houston. They will have guest speakers each evening, and women are invited to this special women's conference. For more information or directions, call 281-513-7203, 281-513-7203. The women's conference being held Wednesday, May 13th through Friday, May 15th, each evening at 7:30 at Sheepfold Church of God in Christ. Unstoppable, building inner strength from 3 John 2, verse 1. Worthington Missionary Baptist is hosting an event promoting mental, social, behavioral skills with biblical connections, as they have certified counselors, educators, and others coming together for this event that's going to take place on May 10th. Begins at 9 a.m., and they're going to host events for those ages 5 through 18, and they'll also have classes and small groups for adults. For more information, you can call 713-515-6619, 713-515-6619. Worthington Missionary Baptist is located at 3005 Bostick Street in Houston, hosting Unstoppable, Building Inner Strength, Sunday, May 10th, beginning at 9 a.m. Camp Penile is preparing for summer camp. They will have one-week sessions ranging from May 31st through August 1st. They also have their day camp program for those ages 6 to 8 and 9 to 11. And high schoolers, there's a week just for you, June 28th through July 4th. Camp Penile is in Marble Falls. For more information, go online to camppenile.org, camppenile.org, camp May 31st through August 1st. You've heard a page from the calendar. 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
1: After I married Lucille, she traveled with me on my job until the children came along. I promoted dances and yearbooks for unions and veterans groups. Because I did most of my soliciting on the phone, I could drink on the job without offending my clients, but I had problems at home. Our son had cystic fibrosis and needed special care, so I gave up traveling and settled in Chicago. Drinking began to interfere with my work and some bills went unpaid. My life revolved around drinking. While my wife took the children to church or on vacation, I always used work as an excuse to do neither so I could drink. Finally, one of my creditors pressed me for money and I confessed my problem. He urged me to try AA, and I did. The horror stories I heard were enough to scare me into sobriety. They also mentioned their faith in God. Well, I dried up and stayed dry. Even the death of our son didn't drive me back to the bottle. I was proud of my achievement. Lucille tried to get me to go to church, but AA had become my religion. Then I went with my wife to hear an evangelist, and I realized that a sober man needs a savior as much as a drunk. All have sinned, and none more than the proud who think they don't need God. I asked Christ Jesus to come into my heart and had the assurance of heaven. Listen to me. Put your trust in Christ. He'll set you free and give you a new life. I'm Jake Grimberg, and I promise, if the Son therefore shall make you free, ye shall be free indeed.
0: If you would like to be free from the weight of sin by receiving Jesus Christ as Lord and Savior, or maybe you have questions about it, call 1-888-NEED-HIM right now. 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
2: The Bible says the Word of God is alive and powerful. Jerry Wiles encourages each of us to be faithful in sharing the living Word.
3: 2 Timothy 1:7 says, God has not given us a spirit of fear, but of love, power, and a sound mind. If you are fearful about speaking with others about their eternal destiny, you can count on the fact that that fear does not come from the Lord. When you believe God's Word and act on the fact that it's true and that God has given us a spirit of love, power, and a sound mind, your perspective will change. No longer will you be dominated by fear, but you'll be filled and controlled and led by the Holy Spirit. That will make a major difference in your effectiveness as a witness. Perfect love casts out fear. Of course, Jesus Christ is perfect love, and He now lives in you if you have received Him. Don't let Satan intimidate or rob you of the fullness of life in Christ. Believe and act on God's Word and see the glory of God. God will act on your behalf when you act on His Word. I'm Jerry Wiles.
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1: It's 76 and cloudy. Wind is from the north-northeast at 5 to 10 miles per hour. Today, thunderstorms with a high in the mid-80s. A few showers tonight with a low in the mid-60s. A few showers, then tomorrow with a high in the upper 60s. A few showers tomorrow night with a low in the mid-50s. It's 76 and cloudy.
2: How do you do? It isn't easy to turn tragedy into victory, but it is possible. The man in the following story didn't think so. For a long time, he was trapped in a prison of meaningless pain that seemed to have no end. But it did end, and he learned the meaning when his mind and heart and life were unshackled. Proclaiming the good news through dramatic true life stories, this is Unshackled, produced in Chicago by Pacific Garden Mission. Everyone who comes to Pacific Garden Mission is special, whether a listening friend of Unshackled who visits the old lighthouse to see how lives are transformed, or whether it's a homeless man or woman who comes to find the way to change their lives. Folks who run the mission are special too. Some of them were once homeless themselves, but since the mission gave them food, clothing, and a new way of life, their greatest joy is helping others out of bondage. Street people are mostly destitute, so everything is free at Pacific Garden Mission, including the gift of eternal life, which makes everyone special. And now for broadcast around the earth, here's program number 2448 in the series Unshackled, the program that makes you face yourself and think.
3: Come on, kids. Daddy's home from work. Hi, Dennis.
4: Hi, hon. How's my favorite family, huh? Hey, did you kids help Mama today?
3: They've been watching for you. They want to go swimming before supper.
4: Oh, fine. Where's Andrew?
3: He was with the other kids a minute ago. Andrew!
4: Better find him. I don't want him falling down the stairs again. He's as clumsy as I was at that age.
3: Come on, kids. Spread out and look for him. Andrew!
4: Daddy's home.
3: Oh, dear Lord. He's in the pool. He's jumped in the pool. Oh, get him out, Scott. Get him out.
2: They were an ordinary American family living in the suburbs of Long Island. Fulfilling the American dream, they had just bought and moved into their first home. Theirs was an ideal life where Dad worked and Mom took care of the children. Life was on track for them until that fateful day in June when everything came to a stop. This is the true story of how Dennis Kennedy and his family were unshackled.
4: I'm Dennis Kennedy, and I came from a big family myself. Dad died of cancer when I was 6, leaving Mom with 5 boys to raise. A few years later, she remarried a widower with 2 girls. My stepfather took good care of us. But even so, I gave them more trouble than any of the other kids. I was failing high school until they put me in trade school, where I graduated in 1965 at the top of my class. A few months later, I joined the Navy, and after basic training, they sent me to Scotland, where I met Pearl.
3: So where are you from then, cheeky swine?
4: Why do you call me that? It sounds terrible. My name is Dennis.
3: If you're going to live in our country, you might as well get used to our ways.
4: I grew up around New York City, Pearl.
3: You must be bored being here in Holy Loch after living in such a big city.
4: Hey, you Scots like to drink and fight and party, just like Americans. And I did plenty of that when I first got here. But I got tired of waking up 6, so I started going places alone. It's kind of lonely, though.
3: What do you do for the Navy, Dennis?
4: Repair work. I'm on a nuclear subtender.
3: Were you here when all the war protesters tried to board the ships?
4: Yeah, we almost had an international incident, didn't we? I like the people of Scotland, though. especially you, Pearl. You're the most beautiful girl I ever met.
3: Would you like to come home with me and meet my mom and dad?
4: Pearl's family made me feel welcome and let me stay in a spare bedroom. I guess they could see I was lonely. I learned to love them as if they were part of my own family. And her father said yes when I asked for her hand in marriage.
3: Don't be discouraged, Dennis.
4: I never dreamed it would be so hard to get married.
3: Your church said they would marry us in 6 months.
4: I don't want to wait that long. Besides, who needs a dispensation when you love someone?
3: Well, we can't get married in my church because you're not barn.
4: Oh, man, I don't understand this. We love each other.
3: My uncle is a lay pastor, but we haven't been to his church in a very long time. Not since Mom had an argument with someone there.
4: In the States, you can just get a license and then go get married.
3: What about your mother's objections?
4: Hey, listen, she'll accept you when she meets you.
3: We can always have a civil ceremony at the registry office in Greenock.
4: Is that okay with you?
3: I love you. That's all that matters.
4: Let's go. After our marriage, we lived with Pearl's folks for a while and were very happy. But after our daughter Denise was born, things started to change.
3: What's wrong?
4: Why all the questions?
3: What do you mean?
4: Well, I get the third degree from your mother every day. Where will you live in the States? What will you do for a job?
3: But she's worried about us. She said a lot of Yanks leave their wives when they go back to the States.
4: Listen to me. I love you, and I love our daughter very much. There's no way I'm gonna leave you and her. I'll always take care of you.
3: I believe you, Dennis.
4: Now, don't listen to your mother. I'm really angry at her for telling you all these things. We're gonna move out and get our own place. I didn't think about her parents' feelings, their fear of losing a daughter and granddaughter. So there was a lot of angry shouting when we moved out. We patched things up later, but it was never the same. We settled in a cottage with a garden where life was simple, where milk came by horse and carriage every morning. One Sunday, Pearl's uncle took us to Loch Lomond, and we stopped for a picnic along the way.
3: Denise doesn't think much of pickles.
4: She'll learn. A little sour food makes you appreciate the sweet even more.
5: Oh, it's beautiful out here, isn't it?
4: Man, I love it. I love the quietness, the simple life. For a guy who was born and raised in New York City, this is heaven.
5: Yeah, I've been meaning to talk with you about that, Dennis. Do you know the Lord Jesus?
4: I was raised in the church, Hamilton.
5: No, there's no the same thing as knowing the Lord Jesus. You need him in your heart and life. You need to be born again to have the assurance of going to heaven. Pearl, you should be telling Dennis about Christ.
3: I didn't think it was my place, Uncle Hamilton.
5: Well, it's every believer's place to witness to the lost about the Savior. Let me tell you about him, Dennis.
4: I didn't really understand what he was talking about, and I didn't see any need for Jesus in my life, not even after the accident. I was driving my car along the coast road to catch a Liberty boat to my ship when a lumber truck forced me off the road right through the stone embankment. I was pinned in a car, and only the stones kept the car from falling off the cliff to the shore below.
6: Hey, get down before you make it fall off the cliff! The door is stuck! Get out of the way and I'll kick the glass out.
7: All right, move away. Dennis! Oh man, I thought that was your car hanging there. You could have dropped off any minute.
4: Oh, man. Oh, I almost got killed.
7: Come on, sit in my car until the police come.
4: Oh, did you see that? He ran me off the road. I got over as far as I could. Scraped the whole side of my car on that stone wall.
7: Look at the skid marks. Obviously, that guy was in your lane.
3: Dennis! Dennis, oh, dear God, you're alive.
4: Pearl, what are you doing here?
3: I was on the bus going to town when we stopped for the accident. Somebody said the Yank in the car was dead and I fainted.
4: Well, I would be dead if the car had fallen, but the stones held.
3: Thank God. Oh, thank God.
4: I wasn't used to thanking God for things, not even for our children. Our son Scott was born in 1970, 3 weeks before my tour in the Navy was up and we left for the States. We stayed with my parents while I worked and saved enough to get our own apartment in Queens. There, we made lots of friends and partied all the time, sometimes all night. In 1974, our third child, Heather, was born. Andrew came in 1976 and Sean in 1978. We were friendly with a Scottish couple who sang in bars. And one night, Pearl went with them to the club without me. And when she returned home, I really lit into her.
3: How dare you throw all my clothes outside like that?
8: How dare you go to a party without me? You know I don't like that.
3: You go out with your friends without me.
8: That's different. We mostly go fishing.
3: And then you go drinking.
8: Aw, look, I need to have a little fun, Pearl. You know what I mean? I work two jobs to support this family.
3: I need to have some fun, too. You think I like staying home, taking care of babies all the time?
8: Pearl, please.
3: We don't have money to do anything.
8: Now, don't start with
3: me. We don't even have privacy sleeping on the couch like this. I hate it.
8: Well, maybe you should go back to Scotland.
4: We remembered how good life was when we were first married in Scotland, and I applied for a visa to live and work there. Pearl went first, taking the children to see if there were any jobs for me, while I stayed with my brother, working to save all the money I could. There was no work for me in Scotland, so I bought a house way out in Long Island. And when Pearl came back, we rented a little cabin out on Long Island for 3 weeks until our house was ready. Life was good again.
3: It's fun living here, Dennis, but I'll be glad to get into our house. Just think, 4 bedrooms and 3 baths.
4: And our own swimming pool. Thank God for the GI Bill. We couldn't afford to buy a house like that.
3: Being here is almost like being back in Scotland, don't you think?
4: Yeah, the kids really love the water. Fishing, crabbing, scalloping.
3: They can't wait for summer so they can swim in the pool.
4: Look at Andrew, helping Sean.
3: He's our sunshine boy.
4: Hey, did you hear him wake me up this morning? Daddy, it's morning time. Let's go play ball.
3: Hard to believe he's 3 years old.
4: I didn't like being separated from you, Pearl. I missed you and the kids so much. Let's never do that again.
3: You're right. This is the way life should be.
4: Not long after we moved into our home, Andrew missed a step going to the basement and fell down the stairs. He split his head and needed 27 stitches, so we knew he was clumsy like me. But we never expected him to fall into the pool the way he did that summer day. I could see he was blue and wasn't breathing when Scott brought him out of the pool.
2: In a moment, Dennis will tell us the rest of his story.
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4: I told my wife to call 911 while I started CPR, even though I'd never been trained. Neighbors heard the kids screaming and came to help. I was saying, please God, don't let this happen while I continued CPR. Paramedics were there in minutes and I got in the ambulance with them. All the way to the hospital I cried, please God, don't let my son die.
3: Dennis! Dennis, where is he?
4: In the emergency room. They told me to wait here.
3: He's going to be all right, isn't he? Oh, God, he has to be all right.
4: God can't let him die, Pearl. Not our golden boy.
3: I can't believe this happened. I should have watched him better.
4: Oh, come on, Hush. There's plenty of blame to go around. We mustn't do that to ourselves.
5: Excuse me. I'm the chaplain here at the hospital. I heard about your son. Is there anything I can do?
4: Pray for him, sir. He's only 3 and a half, and he's such a good boy. It's like a nightmare.
5: I'll pray for him. Sometimes doctors can do amazing things.
10: Mr. and Mrs. Kennedy, your son is off life support and breathing on his own.
3: Oh, thank God.
10: He's not out of the woods yet, but there is hope.
4: Mm-hmm. They worked on my son through the night. The longest night I ever had. The next day at noon, the doctor came and said Andrew was dying. And there wasn't much time. I held him in my arms as he died. We buried our beautiful fair-haired boy. And I felt as if my heart was ripped right out of me. I was raised to be a man in control of my emotions and surroundings, but I was in control of nothing. I was totally broken. Oh, Pearl, it hurts so much.
3: I know, Dennis. I keep wondering, where is he?
8: It all happened so fast. One minute we had everything, and the next he's gone forever.
3: Will it ever stop hurting?
8: I'm supposed to be strong for the rest of you, but I miss him so much. I'd give anything to have him back again.
3: I turn around and expect to see him there laughing and playing.
8: Oh, why did this happen? That's what I keep wondering. Why? It makes no sense at all.
3: Someone somewhere must have the answer. I don't.
8: Somehow, I have to make myself go to work.
4: People told me that time is a good healer, but don't you believe it. I went almost 2 years crying my way to work. I had 4 other children who needed me, but I knew life would never be the same. On weekends, I found some relief by fishing and drinking with my friends. If I drank enough, it deadened the pain. My wife took a different way.
3: Remember I told you about Denise's teacher, Sandra? How she helped Denise deal with the accident?
4: Yeah.
3: It turns out her husband is also born again. He's blind, Dennis, but they're musicians, and they've made several albums. The other day when I was at school, he was singing a hymn to Sean.
4: That's nice. Could I have some more coffee, please?
3: Sure. I really like them, Dennis. They invited us to come to church tomorrow. That's real close to us.
4: That's nice.
3: Would you like to go? I'm going to take the children.
4: Oh, no, honey, I'm going fishing. You go ahead without me. I had no problem with Pearl taking the kids to church because that left me free to go fishing. Then our daughter's teacher and her husband invited Pearl and me to the house one night. We listened to their music, and he explained how he came to know Jesus Christ through his illness, pain, and ultimate blindness.
7: It wasn't just physical blindness I was suffering, Dennis. It was spiritual blindness. I couldn't see what God had done for me, how he not only created me, but he also provided atonement for my sins through Christ's death on the cross. Do you remember the story of the blind man in the Gospel of John?
4: No, not really.
7: Jesus restored his sight, and the man told everyone, "Once I was blind, but now I can see." Well, that's me. He took away the bitterness I felt and gave me a love for him and for others. I am physically blind, but Jesus healed my spiritual blindness. That's why we give him the glory through our music.
4: Yeah, that's wonderful.
7: Dennis, if you would believe the gospel and open your heart to Jesus and let him come in and be Lord of your life, then you can make this tragedy you had into a great victory for Christ.
8: You don't know what you're talking about! How can I open my heart when it's broken in pieces? There's no victory in losing my son!
3: Dennis!
8: I don't want to listen to this, Pearl. I'm leaving. You can stay if you want.
4: How can that man be serious?
3: He's just trying to help you, Dennis.
4: What victory is in drowning of a little boy?
3: I can't answer you with words. But something in my heart tells me God knows what we're going through, and he wants to help us.
4: Well, he shouldn't have taken our son.
3: We can't blame God for that, honey.
8: He's God, isn't he? He's all-powerful and all-knowing, isn't he? I wished he'd tell me why.
4: Pearl was like a totally different person as she continued going to church every week. One by one, the children came home and told me they got saved. I didn't understand, but they were a powerful witness for Jesus. I asked Pearl, what is this saved? And she said, why don't you come to church and find out? So I went to an Easter morning breakfast at the church.
10: Today on Easter, we celebrate the resurrection of Christ, his victory over sin and death. And his victory can be your victory if he lives in you. The Bible says in Galatians chapter 2, verse 20, I am crucified with Christ. Nevertheless, I live, yet not I, but Christ liveth in me. And the life which I now live in the flesh, I live by the faith of the Son of God, who loved me and gave himself for me. It was love that sent Jesus to the cross. Love for you. According to John chapter 3, verse 17, Jesus assures us, for God sent not his Son into the world to condemn the world, but that the world through him might be saved. Let today be your resurrection from the dead past. Let Jesus come into your heart right now.
3: Well, what did you think of the service?
4: Yeah, they sure are friendly.
3: It's different from my church back in Scotland.
4: That big guy that welcomed us, he made me feel right at home, the way he made room for us at his table.
3: The food was good, too.
4: Have you been talking to that preacher about me?
3: No, why?
4: Well, because it seemed like he was speaking directly to me.
3: I feel that way sometimes.
4: You know the part when he asked people to put up a hand if they wanted to let Jesus come into their hearts and get saved?
3: Yes.
4: Well, I felt myself wanting to, but I just couldn't raise my hand. The weeks after that were the worst we've ever gone through in our family. We had been married 15 years by then and had never had any arguments over religion.
3: Dennis!
4: I am not going to that church with you, and that's final.
3: Why are you being like this?
4: Because I'm not going to change my religion, that's why.
3: It's not about changing your religion. It's about changing your heart. It's about knowing Jesus Christ as your Lord and personal Savior.
4: I don't want to hear that.
3: Did that make you feel better, throwing the Bible?
4: No.
3: The only one who can heal your broken heart is Jesus. He will make a difference in your life.
4: I knew I needed someone or some way to ease the pain. A week passed and Pearl said the pastor of the church wanted to come and talk with me. I said okay.
10: We'll have to go fishing together sometime, Dennis. I like to fish.
4: Great.
10: I didn't come over to talk about fishing, though. I came to talk about losing a son. And I know it's been painful for you. I don't think anything in this world is harder than losing a child.
4: You got that right.
10: I guess you know God lost a son, too. The Bible says in John chapter 3, verse 16, For God so loved the world that he gave his only begotten Son, that whosoever believeth in him should not perish, but have everlasting life.
4: I can sure relate to God losing his son.
10: Dennis, by you getting saved, you can know exactly where your son is. And you can also know where you're going when you die. You'll be with your son and Jesus in heaven forever. All it takes is to accept the gospel, that God became a man, Jesus Christ. Jesus died for all the sins of the world. He was buried and rose again the third day, victorious over sin and death. Are you following me, Dennis?
4: Yes.
10: All you have to do is repent from your sins. Recognize that you're a sinner who cannot save yourself through works of your own. Jesus said in John chapter 11, verses 25 and 26, I am the resurrection and the life. He that believeth in me, though he were dead, yet shall he live. And whosoever liveth and believeth in me shall never die. Believest thou this? Dennis, open your heart and ask Jesus to save you. Won't you pray with me now?
4: I knew I either had to reject Jesus or accept him as my Lord and Savior. I started to cry like a baby, and with many tears I prayed to receive him. I knew Christ had saved me for all eternity.
3: I am so happy, Dennis.
4: Me too, honey.
10: You've just made the most important decision of your life.
4: You know, I was pretty rebellious when I was a teenager. And one time I got in a fight with my mother and moved out of the house. This was just before I went into the Navy. I rented a room in a house owned by a little old lady who tried to tell me the gospel then, but I wouldn't listen. Man, I wished I had.
10: Well, your heart wasn't ready. But God planted the seed anyway.
4: Your uncle tried to tell me too, Pearl.
10: Your heart had to be broken before you would listen. Psalm 34, verse 18 says, "The Lord is nigh unto them that are of a broken heart, and saveth such as be of a contrite spirit."
4: You know, for the first time, I feel a peace about Andrew. I know he's safe with Jesus, and someday, I'll be with him again. Christ came into my life in April 1982. I still love and miss my son, but the love of Jesus surpasses all. Serving the Lord has been exciting, fulfilling, and healing. For 10 years, my wife and I have worked with a youth group, including Vacation Bible School. And our greatest joy is leading young people to Christ. My prayer is that this testimony will touch all who hear and point them to Jesus. He turns tragedies into victories if you open your heart to him. As Habakkuk says in verse 18 of chapter 3, "Yet I will rejoice in the Lord. I will be joyful in God my Savior."
2: Friend, whatever tragedy you are facing, like Dennis Kennedy, you can know the Savior whose love surpasses all. There's nothing you can do to earn this gift of forgiveness and eternal life in him. Romans chapter 10, verses 9 and 10 tell us plainly that if thou shalt confess with thy mouth the Lord Jesus, and shalt believe in thine heart that God hath raised him from the dead, thou shalt be saved. For with the heart man believeth unto righteousness, and with the mouth confession is made unto salvation.
9: 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This program will feature the very words of Billy Sunday, Charles Spurgeon, Dwight L. Moody, and many more, all dramatized and delivered by our very own Unshackled actors. 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And our address? 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So until next time, unless our Lord returns before then, the doors to Pacific Garden Mission are open night and day. 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
1: William Shakespeare had a tremendous grasp of life and human nature. When sorrows come, he wrote, they come not single file, but in battalions. My mother used to say, when it rains, it pours, meaning essentially the same thing. Nobody apart from a sadistic individual intent on self-destruction would purposely choose to punish himself by bringing difficulty or pain into his life. It just happens, though, often unexpectedly and without warning. The phone rings in the middle of the night. It's bad news. Your job plays out on you, the one you thought would take you to retirement. Your daughter at college lobs a hand grenade, letting you know that she's dropping out of school to marry the young man with a foreign accent. You are confronted with a malpractice suit at the very time you have just paid off your school debt, and often one difficulty follows another as surely as the moon the sun. No, of course you don't ask for it. But you do ask, what did I do to deserve this special treatment? You are experiencing what the Bible calls tribulation. But you're thinking, hey, save that for the end times. No, it's part of living in an imperfect, broken world now. In the world, said Jesus to his disciples, letting them know something very important just before he faced the cross, you will have tribulation, something we are coming to understand. The Greek word, which is usually translated tribulation, is better understood in the context of stress or pressure today. It literally means a compressed or narrow way. And when that applies to you, the compression produces stress, which you certainly didn't ask for, but neither can you avoid. Writing to Roman Christians who had already begun to feel the heel of persecution, knowing that the security of their world could cave in at the whim of a minor government official, Paul said that tribulation produces patience, or perseverance, as a newer translation puts it. When Jesus talked to the disciples about tribulation or stress, he linked our troubles, strange as it may seem, to joy. He said, in the world you will have tribulation, but be of good cheer, I have overcome the world. The Greek word that we translate patience is a combination of two words which literally mean to remain under. Hence, difficulty or stress which you cope with, asking God's help, knowing that Christ has been there and fully understands, produces staying power. Simply put, you hang in there. You neither turn and run away or blow up in the face of adversity. There is something of a silver lining to the dark clouds of life which come to us. It is that we learn both our strengths, the staying power which we didn't really know we had, and our weaknesses, which can also be rather frightening. But we also experience God's sustaining help in ways we would never, ever know, apart from those dark nights of the soul. When you are weak, then you are strong. And when you feel you can't go a step further, God sends someone, an angel in disguise, a friend whom you never knew could really be of such help, or a word of encouragement through his word, as you face the day and triumph. Now, closing thought. Before Jesus so boldly informed the disciples that they would face trouble, he told them he was telling them these things so that they might have peace. If you've never read the fine print, do so. You find it in John chapter 16.
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1: It's 76 and cloudy. Wind is from the north-northeast at 5 to 10 miles per hour. Today, thunderstorms with a high in the mid-80s. A few showers tonight with a low in the mid-60s. A few showers, then tomorrow with a high in the upper 60s. A few showers tomorrow night with a low in the mid-50s. It's 76 and cloudy.

0: Let us run with endurance the race that is set before us, looking to Jesus, the founder and perfecter of our faith. Some people say they have faith, yet their lives show little evidence of it. Others who have faith are willing to take risks to live out that faith. Today, we focus on this latter kind of faith, the kind that will survive when times of testing come. From the Moody Church in Chicago, this is Running to Win with Dr. Erwin Lutzer, whose clear teaching helps us make it across the finish line. Today, Pastor Lutzer begins a brief series on faith that survives the fire. We'll turn to Hebrews chapter 11 and look at the life of Moses. Join us now for A Faith That Risks.
1: All faith has risk. And the reason that it has risk is because when you stop to think about it, you are trading in that which you can see for that which you can't see. But it's a viable faith, it's a good faith, and that's what we're going to study today. If you have your Bibles, I want you to turn to the 11th chapter of the book of Hebrews, Hebrews chapter 11, where we have the story of Moses. And I do hope that you bring your Bible to church, preferably an actual Bible, not just a cell phone, students. But nonetheless, this is what it says in chapter 11 of the book of Hebrews, beginning at verse 23. By faith, Moses, when he was born, was hidden for 3 months by his parents because they saw that the child was beautiful and they were not afraid of the king's edict. By faith, Moses, when he was grown up, refused to be called the son of Pharaoh's daughter, choosing rather to be mistreated with the people of God than to enjoy the fleeting pleasures of sin. He considered the reproach of Christ greater wealth than the treasure of Egypt, for he was looking to the reward. By faith he left Egypt, not being afraid of the anger of the king, for he endured as seeing him who is invisible. What an interesting statement. What we'd like to do today is to look at three different aspects of faith that takes a risk, that changes our lives and puts us on a trajectory of fellowship and an eternity with God. First of all, we'd like to look at the decision that Moses made, the radical decision that he made. Your Bibles are open. Let's look at the text. First of all, we have to ask the question, what is it that Moses said no to? The answer is that he refused to be called the son of Pharaoh's daughter. When Moses left the palace and identified himself with the people of God that were being persecuted by the Pharaoh, Moses knew that in his heart he was leaving the throne behind. What he was leaving behind was, first of all, the prestige. As Moses went down the Nile River, I'm sure that it was to the strains of beautiful music in the days that he was in the palace. And ahead of him, there were people who were running and they were saying, bow the knee, Moses is coming. Women would hold up their children and say, there is big Moses, be like him. He left all that behind. According to Josephus, he was the next one to be slated to be the next Pharaoh of Egypt. And then the Bible says that in addition to that, he left behind the treasures of Egypt. Many years ago here in Chicago, there were the treasures of King Tut that were brought to one of the museums. I didn't have an opportunity to see them, but I do know from descriptions that they were expensive and expansive. Now think about Moses. What did he leave behind? What did he say no to? Basically, the American way of life. I mean, after all, isn't it all about money and fame and power? Isn't that what people are sacrificing their lives to achieve? Moses said no to all that, and it was thrown into his lap because, to quote the words of one commentator, the cream of Egypt was put into his cup. Moses said no to all that. The thing that people want most in life in America. Now, what did he get in exchange? What did he say yes to? We are to interview him, we are to say, Moses, now you left all that behind. What did you get in return? What did you say yes to? He would tell us, first of all, I said yes because what I substituted for what I left behind is, first of all, mistreatment with the people of God, verse 25. Mistreatment with the people of God. I knew when I walked out there, I was going to be despised. I knew that I would be identified with my people and all that they were going through. And that's the route I chose. Later on, of course, when Moses becomes the leader, leading the children of Israel out of the desert into the promised land, or almost the promised land, you discover that he had so many hardships, so many difficulties, people complaining, hundreds of thousands of Hebrews on his case because they were out of water, they needed bread, and always blaming him. Furthermore, something else that happened is his own sister Miriam teamed up with his friend and his associate by the name of Aaron, and they criticized his wife. They were angry. Numbers chapter 12. So what Moses said is, and I'd better catch these notes before they float out there, because somebody in the congregation is going to have to preach if you get these. It's up to you. So Moses is there, and he makes this decision, and he says, I exchanged it for mistreatment with the people of God. You say, Moses, surely there's some other reason why you made this decision. What did you actually get in return? And Moses would say, well, yeah, there is something else. And what I decided to get in return is nothing less than the reproach of Christ. He considered, verse 26, the reproach of Christ. Some translations say the disgrace of Christ as greater wealth than the treasures of Egypt. Moses said the reproach, the disgrace that goes with identifying God's people and with them, that is really my treasure. You can take all the treasures of Egypt, pile them on one side, and the reproach of Christ on the other. And I have chosen the other side, the reproach of Jesus. That's the decision that Moses made. What could be his motivation? Why would a man throw it all away for nothing but trouble, disgrace, and criticism? Well, we have to look at the motivation that he had. The text says very clearly here, he considered the reproach of Christ greater than the wealth of Egypt, for he was looking to the reward. By faith he left Egypt, not fearing the anger of the king, for he endured as seeing him who is invisible. By the way, isn't that an interesting phrase? How do you see that which is invisible? By definition, the invisible can't be seen, but Moses saw it through faith. Two things. First of all, what motivated him was the reproach of Christ. Because he said to himself, to be identified with the people of God is such an honor that I prefer that to Pharaoh. I prefer the face of God to the face of Pharaoh. And so I chose the people of God and their affliction. But then the text says he looked forward to the reward. Did he receive a reward? Yes, we'll discover that he received a reward. Well, I'll tell you right now what the reward was. Can you imagine Moses? He is not allowed to go into the land because of disobedience. And then God says to him, you can't go in the land, but eventually Moses makes it to the other side. He really does. Because you remember on the Mount of Transfiguration, centuries later, there's Moses and Elijah with Jesus in the land. He looked forward to the reward. Now, you and I know more about rewards on this side of the cross with the New Testament than Moses knew during his lifetime. He knows a lot more now, of course, that he's actually in the presence of God, but Moses didn't have the revelation that we do regarding the land and regarding what the reward for faithfulness in the land would bring about. What are rewards from the standpoint of the New Testament? You know, sometimes I've heard people say, well, these are medallions, we're going to put on the crowns. And then I've even heard Christians say, well, you know, it doesn't matter much whether or not we're faithful in this life. Because if we are faithful and we get a crown, aren't we just going to throw these crowns at the feet of Jesus anyway? Implying it's not very important. We'll throw them at the feet of Jesus and then we'll just get on with eternity. Well, it's a long subject, but I don't believe that rewards are crowns. They're not medallions that we're going to throw at the feet of Christ. And if we do throw them at the feet of Christ, we'll have to pick them up later because we are going to rule with him forever, the Bible says, if we are faithful. I think that rewards are positions of responsibility within the kingdom. Responsibility that God gives us, the ability to rule, and there are some people who will not rule over the same territory, nor will they be entrusted with the same responsibility as others. Jesus indicated that in the parables. You know, one day I had a man say to me, you know, I'm a Christian, but I'm a carnal Christian. He said, you know, as far as I'm concerned, I figure as long as I get to heaven and sit in the back row, that'll be fine with me. And that's why I always watch those of you who are in the back row. I once read a psychological journal dedicated to understanding people who always choose the back seat in church, but the front seat at a baseball game. So he said, you know, as long as I get to sit in the back row, I said, you know, to use your analogy, what if Jesus wanted you in the front row, and God bless you for being in the front row, those of you who are. What if Jesus wanted you in the front row, but the reason that you are in the back row is because of unfaithfulness to Jesus Christ. You displeased him in your life, and that's where you are. Doesn't it bother you to be satisfied with the back row, to be satisfied with a lesser reward when you have the opportunity of having a greater reward because you're living your life for Jesus Christ? You know, my friends, this is Pastor Luther. I have to emphasize the fact that the way in which we live for Jesus is very important. And you know, our motivation is important. 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And once you understand grace, you won't want to sit in the back row, so to speak. You'll want to serve Jesus Christ with all of your heart. For a gift of any amount, we're making this resource available for you.
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3: 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Reverend Paul Canning is the founder and president of Power Walk Ministries and senior pastor of Living Word Fellowship Church, provides clear biblical teaching and practical applications for our everyday lives. Today, he continues with the series titled Endurance for a Time Like This. There are many pressures on us these days due to the unrest on various levels in our country. Yet the Bible says God has given us all we need for life and godliness. Challenging us to apply God's Word to our lives today, here's Reverend Canning with today's message, Victorious Over Pain.
4: Years ago, I ran track in college. Nothing to write home about. But I ran track in college, and I remember my race was the 220 dash. I remember the coach frustrated me because he would make me run and run and run and run. I would spend little time in practice running the 220 dash. I would just run and run and run. He would say, "No, Paul, I want you out here. I want you to run a mile, and I want you to run as fast as you can. I want you to keep that pace." And I could never understand, why does this man have me running over and over and over again a mile here? Okay, run one more lap, and I want you to pick up the pace, and I want you to run the best one lap pace you could run. And I'd run the one lap pace. He says, "Okay, now I want you to take a walk, and then I want you to go back out there. I want you to stretch again, and I want you to run two laps at the fastest pace you can." And I could never get it, but I learned one thing in the process, that when I'm running the 220 dash, the longer I kept doing that, the entire season I kept doing that, is the stronger I finished. Is the more kick I had at the end of that race. And it allowed me to finish the race with the best time I could ever come up with as a track runner. From that, God taught me that many times it seemed like God is taking us through one journey after the next, long journeys, one struggle after the next struggle. And we tend to want to know, "Oh God, when will this be done?" He's talking about us finishing and arriving in eternity for crowns. There's a crown for a pastor. There's a crown for people who have died serving the Lord. They're crowned. There's a crown for those in James chapter 1, verse 12, for those who endure trials, who stay the course, who in the midst of it allow God to refine them whenever he found it necessary, as 1 Peter chapter 1, verse 3 through 11 would say. So in the midst of this process of movement and interactions that God allow us to be in, God wants for us to finish well. Paul would say, "I fought the good fight. I have finished my course. Laid up for me is a crown of righteousness." So Paul even mentioned that. He would talk about pressing towards the mark. So when we are functioning, many times we're seeking God out. We're searching him out, trying to figure out what he wants us to know. And sometimes he makes it clear. And sometimes he just keeps us seeking, either through his word, through prayer, through seeking godly advice. He keeps seeking because he says when we keep seeking, we magnify before ourselves our commitment to faith. And that's why we bring up this whole thing today as we continue this series on endurance. See, he's making us have to endure this time. He's making us more conscious of our frailty. We are more concerned about our health than sometimes we've ever been. So God has brought us into this place. So guess what he's putting us through? A process of endurance. If you ask David that, or Joseph in prison, or Abraham 25 years waiting for a child, could not get a child any earlier. Because God says, this is how I'm going to do it. So there's times when God puts us to run the track, run the track, run the track. And he does not always make it easy for us to understand why. What does that process mean? Well, we continue today with another word for the word endurance. So the English word here for this one, endurance, is bearing up under trials. What he's saying here is that this trial is not just something that is outside of me. It is tearing me up on the inside. This is what he's talking about when he uses this word, bearing up under trial. This is a bearing up word. It's a holding on type of a word. Emotionally stressful, extremely difficult, and we're just holding on. Now this is what you find. The passage I like to look to for this is just several places that it's mentioned. This word, you can find it in Hebrews chapter 12, verse 20, and Romans 9, 22. You can find this word throughout the scriptures. But the one I like to land on is Isaiah chapter 40, verse 31. I like to land there because in Isaiah, chapter 40, verse 31, we find that Israel is in this situation of endurance. They're in it. Isaiah preached in the southern kingdom, not the northern kingdom, but when he's preaching, the folks in the northern kingdom are being beaten up by the Assyrians, and they are going through all kinds of difficulty because they wouldn't listen to God. Matter of fact, they used to get their own priests to carry on their own service because they didn't feel like going down to Jerusalem because the king did all kind of stuff to stop them from going down to Jerusalem, so he kept the money up north. And so they developed their own worship services and did whatever they choose to do. And they would hire priests from the south to come up there and do their own services to some of their own gods. So it got really messed up, and God took them out, just destroyed them. And the Assyrians that Jonah didn't want to go to are the ones who came in and ended up, the northern kingdom basically was annihilated. So in the midst of this process, there are people who did trust God. There are people like a Jonah and an Amos who did trust God, who did walk with God, who did want to do what God said, who did surrender to God. So they're in this mess because of people who didn't listen. And one of the things I'm teaching Living Word is that we're quick to run to the world and point the finger at the world as to why we're suffering. No, when the antibody system in our bodies is deteriorated because of whatever our bodies are struggling with, then we get all kind of disease that's out there that could tear us apart. This restrainer, 2 Thessalonians chapter 3, is the Holy Spirit. And who does he live in? Us. It's when the church choose to not walk with God. The Bible says if judgment begins in the household of faith, what will be the outcome of the world? We don't want to talk about sin anymore. We don't want to have an expositional sermon anymore. We go to church with a clock in our hands and we want to tell the preacher how long to preach. We want to make church about business interactions and fellowships and get to see my family and my friends and have the song sung the way we like it, and the service ends when we like it to end, so we go back to our lives. The house of God should be the priority of our lives. David said, you know, I'm like a deer that panteth after water, my soul panteth after thee. He's talking about the house of God. New Testament, the God's only commitment is to the local church. It's the only place that people can spiritually mature. Ephesians chapter 4, verse 12 and 13. Colossians 1, 20 and 29. Keep going down the list. The only place that people can spiritually mature, where all the spiritual gifts are resident, is in the local church. You deteriorate that, there is no salt and light, then we are useless to God. When you look at the Bible, even when you go to 2 Chronicles chapter 7, verse 11 on, he says, when this temple is not respected, judgment will come upon the earth. So when we are, and some of us have sought to live the way God called us to live. Some of us have taken it seriously. Some of us are sincere, and we're in the midst of it. We could get mad at the world, or we could say, God, you have us in this time like you did for the nation of Israel that Isaiah is writing to. And that time he was telling them, you have to learn to wait on God. Well, how does that work? Waiting in pleasant. Until we start to grow spiritually, then the joy of the Lord becomes our strength. The maturity of the Holy Spirit in us, the fruit that comes out from waiting and walking with God and trusting God, so that no trial, no situation ever steals our peace and our inner strength and our inner joy and our ability to love anybody. That's the fruit of the Spirit. And the list goes on. So folks, I introduced this new process we're going through this week. The first one we're landing on is how to deal with this stuff on the inside. It is real. We have to match that, Isaiah is going to tell us, by his strength, not ours. Because on a human side, we're going to feel what we feel. We're going to go through the pain and feel the pain inside. You can't change the circumstance. You can't go in and fix everything. You can't go in and get everything to work perfect. Can't stop the Syrians from coming in. He already said it's going to happen. Can't stop the Babylonians from coming because the people aren't listening. And that's coming up where the Babylonians are going to take out the nation of Judah. And God said it's going to happen. They're going to go into captivity for 70 years. It's already being preached. It's already being set up for this because the people are not listening. Oh, you're in the midst of all of this. There is Daniel is in the midst of this. Ezekiel is in the midst of this. And this is the message that I want to just mention today. And we're going to work through this process now that we have an understanding of what these concepts now mean relevant to endurance.
5: Don't forget, it's something you can't fix, you can't change. It's outside of you. You can't go in and can't stop the Assyrians from coming in, can't stop from going to Babylon. You're in the midst of this. The people who are going to end up in Babylon are going to walk 900 miles. And the ones who live, Jeremiah says, are the ones who walked with God. But they're now in captivity. He kept them alive. But they don't want to be in Babylon, have their hair shaved, and put on new clothes, and have to figure out what to eat, and learn a new language, and, you know, start all over, displaced, got to find jobs, all these, build homes and start from scratch. That's when they could have had a good life in Judah. But now here they are, displaced, got nothing with them. Could you imagine that? I don't think as Americans we can imagine that. This is what it's like. And he says, but they that wait upon the Lord shall renew their strength. They shall mount up with wings as eagles. They shall run and not be weary. They shall walk and not faint. When we jump back into this, Lord willing, tomorrow, we will start here. Now that we have this concept and where we're going on this next discussion of endurance, I pray that we will experience what Isaiah is talking about so that we live in God's strength, not our own. They that wait upon the Lord shall renew their strength. They shall mount up with wings as eagles. They shall run and not be weary. They shall walk and not faint. Our own strength will fail us, but God's strength is new every morning. Great is his faithfulness. Stay focused.
3: 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And now, Pastor Cannings would like to share a brief word with you.
5: 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You cannot miss it. 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Here's some examples. 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Traits of successful leaders. Effective teaching methods for children. Social media, how could you make it very positive for your children? 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How do you grow the church through evangelism? You cannot miss this conference, April the 23rd through the 25th, 2026, at 7350 TC Jester Boulevard, right here at Living Word Fellowship Church. I pray you'll go to powerwalkministries.org. powerwalkministries.org. Be a part of this. You will not be disappointed. April the 23rd through the 25th. Look forward to seeing you.
3: Reverend Cannings will continue teaching on this series on endurance through the next 2 weeks, so be sure to join us. 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
7: They want me to help decorate the church Saturday night, but I can't even get my house straightened up. What should I do?
8: There are lots of books and seminars on time management, but the best counsel comes from God Himself. I'm learning to submit my calendar and my daily schedule to the Lord, to seek His will for my priorities. When interruptions come, I ask Him for wisdom to know whether they're from Him or whether I should avoid them as unnecessary distractions. I try to remember Proverbs 16:3, commit to the Lord whatever you do, and your plans will succeed. There will probably never be enough time in a day for you to finish your whole to-do list. There definitely won't be time for you to do everything that everybody else wants you to do. But there will always be enough time for you to do everything on God's to-do list for your day. When's the last time you asked Him for His direction? with Seeking Him. I'm Nancy DeMoss Wagamuth.
9: The U.S. is enforcing not just one blockade, but two. Yes, most of the news headlines are focused on the U.S. blockade of the Strait of Hormuz in the Persian Gulf, but there is another oil blockade much closer to home. On January 29th, President Trump issued an executive order that effectively cut off incoming oil shipments to Cuba. Venezuela had been its primary supplier of oil and, to a lesser degree, Mexico, but no longer. And the national power grid in Cuba runs on oil, which means everything from running water and food refrigeration to traffic lights and hospitals is now in jeopardy. The rolling blackouts last 24 to 48 hours or longer. The question is, how long can this go on? For this island of about 10 million people, the stakes are high. And with the world now focused on Iran, Cubans fear that once again, the world has forgotten them. It's time to pray for Cuba. I'm David Wolin at HavenToday.org.
10: Once again, it's time on Christian Radio to read from God's Word. And for the next few moments, we'll be reading from the book of Job once again. We're in a passage of this particular narrative about the main character, Job, which means one who has been persecuted or maybe even hated. Job was possibly the author, could have been one of his friends, maybe Elihu, who has given a speech about what's taking place in Job's life. We have four friends that are mentioned, so that are helping Job, or at least seeking to help him by bringing comfort, except in Job 16:2, he says, "You are sorry comforters," because they keep blaming Job for the cause of what's taking place and have no idea of what spiritual warfare and how God has allowed Satan to sift Job, much like what the Lord told Peter that would happen to him late in his earthly ministry, that Jesus had stated to Peter in Luke chapter 22 that Satan desires to sift you like wheat, but I have prayed for you. Thankfully, we have an intercessor, our Savior, the Lord Jesus Christ. And Job knows that there is such an intercessor, and he'll be re-emphasizing that near the end of the book. We're in Job chapter 36, and a man by the name of Elihu has been quite angry that his friends have, quote, missed the point. And so now he is the younger of these three other friends. The other three are Eliphaz, Bildad, and Zophar. They have given their perspective of why Job has been suffering. And now Elihu is launched to a diatribe that shows his age, that he is younger, and he says, "I have waited until now, but you have all missed the point." And again, he emphasizes that Job needs to repent. So in Job chapter 36, we read, "Then Elihu continued and said, 'Wait for me a little, and I will show you that there is yet more to be said in God's behalf. I will fetch my knowledge from afar, and I will ascribe righteousness to my Maker. For truly, my words are not false. One who is perfect in knowledge is with you. Behold, God is mighty, but does not despise any. He is mighty in strength of understanding. He does not keep the wicked alive, but gives justice to the afflicted. He does not withdraw his eyes from the righteous, but with kings on the throne. He has seated them forever, and they are exalted. And if they are bound in fetters and are caught in the cords of affliction, then he declares to them their work and their transgressions, that they have magnified themselves, and he opens their ear to instruction and commands that they return from evil. If they hear and serve him, they shall end their days in prosperity and their years in pleasures. But if they do not hear, they shall perish by the sword, and they shall die without knowledge. But the godless in heart lay up anger. They do not cry for help when he binds them. They die in youth, and their life perishes among the cult prostitutes. He delivers the afflicted in their affliction and opens their ear in the time of oppression. Then indeed he enticed you from the mouth of distress. Instead of it, a broad place with no constraint, and that which was set on your table was

behold, God is exalted in his power. Who is a teacher like him? Who has appointed him his way? And who has said, thou hast done wrong? Remember that you should exalt his work, of which men have sung. All men have seen it. Man beholds from afar. Behold, God is exalted, and we do not know him. The number of his years is unsearchable, for he draws up the drops of water. They distill rain from the mists which the clouds pour down. They drip upon man abundantly. Can anyone understand the spreading of the clouds, the thundering of his pavilion? Behold, he spreads his lightning about him, and he covers the depths of the sea. For by these he judges peoples. He gives food in abundance. He covers his hands with the lightning and commands it to strike the mark. Its noise declares his presence, the cattle also concerning what is coming up. Job chapter 37. At this also my heart trembles and leaps from its place. Listen closely to the thunder of his voice and the rumbling that goes out from his mouth. Under the whole heaven he lets it loose, and his lightning to the ends of the earth. After it a voice roars. He thunders with his majestic voice. He does not restrain the lightnings when his voice is heard. God thunders with his voice wondrously, doing great things which we cannot comprehend. For to the snow he says, fall on the earth, and to the downpour and the rain, be strong. He seals the hand of every man, that all men may know his work. Then the beast goes into its lair and remains in its den. Out of the south comes the storm, and out of the north the cold. From the breath of God ice is made, and the expanse of the waters is frozen. Also with moisture he loads the thick cloud. He disperses the cloud of his lightning, and it changes direction, turning around by his guidance, that it may do whatever he commands it on the face of the inhabited earth. Whether for correction, or for his world, or for loving kindness, he causes it to happen. Listen to this, O Job. Stand and consider the wonders of God. Do you know about the layers of the thick clouds, the wonders of one perfect in knowledge? You whose garments are hot when the land is still because of the south wind? Can you with him spread out the skies, strong as a molten mirror? Teach us what we shall say to him. We cannot arrange our case because of darkness. Shall it be told him that I would speak? Or should a man say that he would be swallowed up? And now men do not see the light which is bright in the skies, but the wind has passed and cleared them. Out of the north comes golden splendor. Around God is awesome majesty, the Almighty, and we cannot find him. He is exalted in power, and he will not do violence to justice and abundant righteousness. Therefore, men fear him. He does not regard any who are wise of heart. Job chapter 38. Then the Lord answered Job out of the whirlwind and said, who is this that darkens counsel by words without knowledge? Now gird up your loins like a man, and I will ask you, and you instruct me. Where were you when I laid the foundation of the earth? Tell me, if you have understanding. Who set its measurements, since you know, or stretched the line on it, or what were its bases sunk? Or who laid its cornerstone when the morning stars sang together, and all the sons of God shouted for joy? Or who enclosed the sea with doors, when bursting forth it went out from the womb? When I made a cloud its garment, and thick darkness its swaddling band, and I placed boundaries on it, and I set a bolt and doors, and I said, thus far you shall come, but no farther, and here shall your proud waves stop. Have you ever in your life commanded the morning and caused the dawn to know its place, that it might take hold of the ends of the earth, and the wicked be shaken out of it? It is changed like clay under the seal, and they stand forth like a garment. And from the wicked their light is withheld, and the uplifted arm is broken. Have you entered into the springs of the sea, or have you walked in the recesses of the deep? Have the gates of death been revealed to you, or have you seen the gates of deep darkness? Have you understood the expanse of the earth? Tell me, if you know all this.

0: Where is the way to the dwelling of light? And darkness, where is its place, that you may take it to its territory, that you may discern the paths to its home? You know, for you were born then, and the number of your days is great. Have you entered the storehouses of the snow, or have you seen the storehouses of the hail, which I have reserved for the time of distress, for the day of war and battle? Where is the way that the light is divided, or the east wind scattered on the earth? Who has cleft a channel for the flood, or a way for the thunderbolt, to bring rain on a land without people, or on a desert without a man in it, to satisfy the waste and desolate land, and to make the seeds of grass to sprout? Has the rain a father, or who has begotten the drops of dew? From whose womb has come the ice and the frost of heaven, who has given it birth? Water becomes hard like stone, and the surface of the deep is imprisoned. Can you bind the chains of Pleiades, or loose the cords of Orion? Can you lead forth a constellation in its season, and guide the bear with her satellites? Do you know the ordinances of the heavens, or fix their rule over the earth? Can you lift up your voice to the clouds, so that an abundance of water may cover you? Can you send forth lightnings, that they may go and say to you, "Here we are"? Who has put wisdom in the innermost being, or who has given understanding to the mind? Who can count the clouds by wisdom, or tip the water jars of the heavens, when the dust hardens into a mass and the clouds stick together? Can you hunt the prey for the lion, or satisfy the appetite of the young lions when they crouch in their dens or lie in wait for their lair? Who prepares for the raven its nourishment, when its young cry to God and wander about without food? Rhetorical questions given to Job by God himself, and that is the section now that we are in. Today, reading three chapters of the book of Job. The last, or the two that precede God's response, are from Elihu, chapters 36 and 37. And then the sovereignty of God, God asking these rhetorical questions, knowing that Job would have to say, "No, it wasn't me," and that God will speak again. And the next time, as we read through the book of Job, we're nearing the end. There are 42 chapters. We'll read in chapter 39 next time. Thank you for listening to today's reading of God's Word. And if the Lord allows, we'll see you again next time for more here on Christian Radio.
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2: 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And so I will always remember my mom as a prayer warrior. And I remember our last conversation when I called her on the phone, not knowing it was the last conversation, but she always would end the call by saying, "Let me pray for you." And so that is a memory I will always have, and am so thankful that my mom was a praying mom. 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
4: He said, many years ago, I heard a sermon by Frederick Sampson, a pastor from Detroit, Michigan. In his sermon, he spoke about that we have books on everything. That you have people that wrote about self-help and how to, and how to do this and how to do that. And, you know, in I can imagine, this was way back in the 1980s or sometime, but I can imagine just how much the information cycle and the proliferation of things that people have written since that time. We do have books on everything, how to do this, how to do that. But Frederick made a statement at the end of going on about all these books and about having books on everything, but he said this statement. He said, though we have a book on everything, he said, somehow we have forgotten how to love. As I look at our society, as I look at our churches, as I look at people, I think that's more true today than even back then, that somehow we have forgotten how to love. And so today and for the next few weeks, I want us to look at the 13th chapter of 1 Corinthians to see what the Bible says about love. And my prayer is that we learn how to love as the Bible teaches us how to love. That includes our family and our friends, our church, our co-workers, our bosses. Oh, yeah, even your boss. Your acquaintances, even strangers. That might include illegal aliens or illegal, you know, whoever. That may even apply, if I use some Bible words, to our enemies. Because Jesus himself said, you know, you've heard it said, and then he says, you know, love your enemies and bless those who persecute you. Yes, we are to learn to apply all that we learn about and how to love to everyone, whoever it might be. And I pray that we learn how to love as the Bible teaches us how to love. This morning, I want to just read the whole passage. I'm not going to look at the whole thing this morning, but I want to just read 1 Corinthians 13. Paul wrote, he said, if I speak in the tongues and of men of angels, but I have not love, I am only a resounding gong or a clanging cymbal. If I have the gift of prophecy and can fathom all mysteries and all knowledge, and if I have a faith that can move mountains, but do not have love, I am nothing. If I give all I possess to the poor and surrender my body over to the flames, but do not have love, I gain nothing. Love is patient. Love is kind. It does not envy and it does not boast. It is not proud. It is not rude. It is not self-seeking. It is not easily angered. It keeps no record of wrongs. Love does not delight in evil, but it rejoices with the truth. It always protects, always trusts, always hopes, always perseveres. Love never fails. But where there are prophecies, they will cease. Where there are tongues, they will be stilled. Where there is knowledge, it will pass away. For we know in part and we prophesy in part, but when completeness comes, what is in part disappears. When I was a child, I talked like a child, I thought like a child, I reasoned like a child. When I became a man, I put childish ways behind me. For now we see only a reflection as in a mirror. Then we shall see face to face. Now I know in part, and then I shall know fully, even as I am fully known. And now these three remain, faith, hope, and love. But the greatest of these is love. And Paul said, what is the most excellent way? I will show you, you know, there's a lot of good ways in life. But he said, the most excellent way is the way of love. And he said, if I speak in the tongues and of men of angels. You know, we put people who, with that silver tongue, you know, the great orators and those who can speak, we put them nearly on a pedestal. And, hey, you know, they can do it. But Paul says, and I believe through my theology, that God used Paul to wrote, that is, in fact, God speaking to us, not just Paul, not just me as a preacher, but God himself speaking to us. The most excellent way, not just a silver tongue orator. You may think I talk like a hick, which I do. You're evaluated properly. You may think I happen to be a good speaker, but it really doesn't matter if it is not coming from a place of love. If I speak in the tongues of men and of angels, but have not love, I'm only a resounding gong or a clanging cymbal, just a bunch of noise. That white noise we use to go to sleep at night, just droning it out. Da da da da da da. If our speech and our speaking and our teaching is not motivated and from a place of love, then it's useless. He says, if I have, you know, the gift of prophecy, you know, preaching and teaching and wisdom, you know, and fathom all mysteries, whether, you know, the Greeks, they used to worship wisdom, and then the Romans, the power. But, you know, if we have the gift of prophecy and can fathom all mysteries and all knowledge, even if we have a faith that can move mountains, and we, you know, we love those people. They can get stuff done and they do these fantastic things. But unless it is motivated and inspired and filled with our love for God and our love for our neighbor and others, it's nothing. It's useless. It's worthless. It says, even working miracles, you know, the miraculous sign gifts that he had talked about in chapter 12, faith that can move mountains, or says, I am nothing, absolute zero. It's useless. Even self-denial and philanthropy, or even martyrdom. So we can even give our, you know, surrender and give our self for somebody, and yet he says, if, you know, we can give our body over the flames, or martyrdom, or charity, dying for a cause, you know, it's, unless it's motivated by our love for our God, our Savior, and others. Millions of dollars you can give, but if it's just because you wanted a pat on the back or you wanted your name on some building, you've already got your recognition. But he said, that if it is done through love, it is significant and it is important. It is excellent. Love is important for the healing of the divisions in our world. In the community where I serve, a few years ago, about over 10 years ago, we were having a drought as we're kind of in now as well. And a group of us pastors got together and we started praying on Monday morning early. And we began to pray about that God would physically bring rain is what where it started. But then we started branching out and seeing, and we communicated and discussed what the needs of our community might be. And we came down to basically, you know, we need to reconcile with one another, but ultimately it is to love one another. Homes need to be the place where love is, and we know that it's not in many cases, which is heartbreaking. We see it in our society and in our political realm and all. There's just so much hate and angst and unkindness, which is not Christ-like in our world and the divisions there. Love is the principle of Christian unity, which Paul urges on the Christians of ancient Corinth and also upon us. Love is the motivation and attitude of our religious practices and endeavors. The passage shows that we could be doing a lot of good things, but if we are not loving, it is all for nothing. The passage also shows that love must be carried out in all areas of our lives. To the rich and to the poor, to the down and out and the up and out, to the mean and the ugly and to the everybody else, to love one another. You know what Jesus, when he was speaking to his disciples, you know how the world would recognize who we were? Because we loved. It's not whether we obey this or do that or that, but it is whether we love one another. It is our distinguishing characteristic and marks that marks us as his. Let me pray for y'all, please. Lord, I thank you for loving us first. That though we were sinners, you demonstrated your love for us, and that while we were yet still sinners, Christ died for us. And Lord, you demonstrated your love for us. And so, Lord, I pray that we too might demonstrate our love to one another and our love for you. They are the greatest commandments in the second one. So, Lord, I pray that you just help us to love, help us to care, and help us to be like you. And it's in your precious and holy and righteous name of Jesus that we pray. Amen.
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5: 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Well, I happen to be a guy who absolutely loves listening to music. And I know this isn't an accident. It's a direct result of my mom Sandy's influence. She loved to blast music on the car stereo whenever she was driving my brother and me all around town for soccer practice. And she wasn't shy about singing as loud as she could, along with her favorite song. It's a tradition I've proudly passed along to my children, and I smile every time I hear one of them start to belt it out in the car. So Mom, thanks so much for showing me how to unashamedly love music and how to use it to spread joy in my family. 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
6: 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I will make it a lamp unto my feet and a light unto my path. I will hide its words in my heart that I might not sin against God.

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6: It's 76 and cloudy. Wind is from the north-northeast at 5 to 10 miles per hour. Today, thunderstorms with a high in the mid-80s. A few showers tonight with a low in the mid-60s. A few showers, then tomorrow with a high in the upper 60s. A few showers tomorrow night with a low in the mid-50s. It's 76 and cloudy.

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1: 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Today's message of hope takes us to the Psalms to find security, safety, and a place to run.
0: There are many words in the Bible that God is described as. For example, He's a high tower, a shield, a buckler, a rock, and many other words to describe Him. One of those words is the word used here in Psalm 46, this first verse. God is our refuge and strength, a very present help in trouble. And a refuge is a place to run. And I wonder how many of you have ever thought about running. Maybe some mother, you are there this morning and you've thought all week long you'd like to run away from dirty diapers, dirty dishes, dirty clothes, and a dirty house. Or maybe you're in business for yourself and you'd like to run away from the books, the finances, the bills, the employees, and everything else. Or maybe you're a student this morning and you'd like to run away from the school, your lessons, your studies, the program, and all the rest that you have to face. More than likely, all of us at some time in our life have felt like running. You say, well, running where? And haven't you been to the place it didn't make any difference where you ran, just so you got away from your present circumstances? So I want us to notice in this 46th Psalm here what I think is a word of real encouragement to people who feel like they would just like to run. And you see today people are running all over this nation, running from their home life, running from their business, running from their spiritual problems, running from this, running from that, running from the other. And you see, we never stop to ask the question, if I run, when do I stop running? How long do you run? How long do you run to get away from the problem that is within your own physical, emotional, spiritual being? Where does a man run to hide from cancer? Where does a man run to hide from depression? Where does a woman hide? Where does she hide from her emotional instability? You see, going hither and going yonder is not the solution. And in this 46th Psalm, God has given us a beautiful description of a place to run. Now look at it, if you will. He begins by saying, God is our refuge and strength, a very present help in time of trouble. Now, what I want to do is I want to give you about 10 words that describe the best place in the world to run when you get in trouble. Regardless of the trouble, regardless of the nature of it, regardless of how long, how intense, there are 10 characteristics here, I believe, I want you to get a hold of. So that the next time you just want to chuck it all and you say, I just can't stand any more of this, I just can't take any more, and you begin to get resentful and bitter and you want to escape and you want to fight and you want to lash out and you want to say something that you know in your heart is not in keeping with the Lord for your life, I want you to remember Psalm 46 and listen to what he says. God, Jehovah, that is Elohim, infinite in power, absolute in faithfulness. Yahweh, the eternal, everlasting God, Adonai, our King, Lord, and ruler. God is our refuge. Where does a man go when he faces trouble? There is no place in the world that you and I can escape trouble today. There is no geographical location to which you and I can run and escape this, that, or the other. So he's given to us a place of refuge. He says, God is their refuge. Where is God? You say, well, God's in heaven. Well, the Father's there. The Son is seated by his right hand, but he's given to us one likened unto himself, the Holy Spirit to live within our heart. Where does a man have to run to hide? Where can a man run to escape? Well, listen to what he says. Let's go down these verses, and I want you to get these words down, if you will. And the next time you get tempted to run, to hide, whatever your choice or method of running may be, I want to show you something here. First of all, God is our refuge and strength, a very present help in time of trouble. The very word refuge, a place to hide, a place of safety. God is always a place of safety for you and me. He will protect us emotionally. He will protect us spiritually. He will protect us from oppression. He will protect us in time of temptation. He is our refuge, a place of safety. Secondly, God is our refuge and strength. When you and I become weary, whether it be emotionally weary, whether it be physically weary, He is our strength. Does He not say, "But they that wait upon the Lord shall renew their strength. They shall mount up with wings as eagles. They shall run and not be weary. They shall walk and not faint." How are we strengthened with continuous rejuvenation of our strength? Is it not in God? And you see, physical rest is one thing, but there's something about emotional rest, something about spiritual rest that is far more powerful than merely physical rest. God is our refuge, so He's our safety. Secondly, He's our strength. And then thirdly, He's our serenity. Look, if you will, in verse 2 and 3. Therefore, will not we fear? And you see, this whole chapter of the Psalms is a tumultuous, moving, shaking chapter. Watch this. Therefore will not we fear, though the earth be removed, though the mountains be carried in the midst of the sea, waters thereof roar and be troubled, though the mountains shake with the swelling thereof. Verse 6, the heathen rage, the kingdoms move. Verse 8, desolations and wars. So here is a whole concept of the earth and the sea shaking and moving. And what is he saying in verse 2? He says, when you and I run to God, when we look to Him, when we put our trust in Him, He's our safety, He's our strength, He's our serenity. Watch verse 2 and 3 now. Therefore will not we fear. There is no fear when God is our refuge. Why? He says, even though the earth is removed, and though the mountains be carried to the midst of the sea, though the waters thereof roar and be troubled, though the mountains shake with the swelling thereof, He says, you and I will not fear. Why? Because when a man learns to run to God, there is a serenity, there is a peace, there is an inner quietness that he can be in the midst of a terrible storm. But deep down inside of him, there is a perfect peace. The opposite of that is that a man can be in the midst of peaceful circumstances, and on the other hand, his innermost being can be a terrible civil war, shaking, moving, shattering, roaring on the inside. But you see, he says, when you and I learn to run to God, there is safety, there is strength, there is serenity. Listen. Then he says, not only that, if you move down to verse 10, he says, there's solitude. Be still and know that I am God. When you and I learn to run to Him, what's one of the first things that happens to us? When you and I retreat to God and bare our heart, and we begin to unload the circumstances, the frustrations, the fears, the anxieties, the things that trouble us, what happens? Not only is there a sense of peace, but we begin to enjoy God all alone. We can get just wrapped up in Him. The solitude of being alone with God. He wants us to run to Him to experience the serenity, the peace that He gives, and the solitude of being alone with God. Because listen, you know when God does the most for us? When He gets us all by Himself, and we are concentrating on Him, and we're not thinking about anything else and anybody else. And you see, sometimes He allows the storms and the troubled waters and the moving and the shaking of the mountains in our life in order to do what? In order to drive us to Him, and we come running to hide and escape from life. And you see, one of the most beautiful verses in the Bible is, "He that cometh to me, I will in no wise cast out." You and I run to God in times of trouble, serenity, solitude. And then I want you to notice something else in verse 2 and 3. Therefore we will not fear, though the earth be removed, and though the mountains be carried in the midst of the sea, though the waters thereof roar and be troubled, though the mountains shake with the swelling thereof. You just think about that. He says the whole earth is convulsing. It's like being in the midst of a convulsion. The mountains are shaking. He says the earth is rumbling and the waters are roaring. The whole earth is shaking about us. You know what I think about when I read those two verses? When you come to Him and you yield yourself to Him, is it not true that He wraps Himself around you and nothing can shock you? Nothing can get to you? Nothing can make your foot. You see, this is why He says, He will not suffer thy foot to be moved. When everything around you comes crushing in upon you, remember this, that when you and I have run to God, it's like He puts His shockproof arms around us, and we may get bumped, but you see, most of us don't hide in Him. We run to each other. We run to this, we run to that. He says, God is our refuge for every single one of us, that when trouble comes, He wants us to rush to Him. Safety and serenity and strength and solitude. Then I want you to notice, turn to Psalm 57:1. Not only that, but He's a shelter to us. And here's a beautiful verse, and maybe sometimes when trouble and heartache hits you, you ought to underline this verse. He says, be merciful unto me, O God, be merciful unto me, for my soul trusteth in thee, yea, in the shadow of thy wings will I make my refuge until these calamities be overpassed. Now think about that for a moment. In the shadow of thy wings. And you see, here's a beautiful way of His assuring us, listen, of the warmth, of the tenderness, of the personal way that God wants to shelter us in time of trouble. Now listen how the psalmist said it. He says, in the shadow of thy wings will I make my refuge until these calamities be overpassed. You see, all of us are going to face calamities. All of us are going to face troubles and heartaches and burdens. He says, we're to run to God. And He says, this refuge, He says, our Heavenly Father is like a mighty eagle whose wings do what? Hover over us to protect us, what? Until these calamities pass. A calamity is a great time of trouble, a great season of trouble, a great period of testing and trial. He says, you and I are to run to the Father, and when we do, it's like the little eaglet coming under the warmth and the tenderness and the shelter and the protection of the mother's wings until these calamities pass, and you go on your way. You see, all the things that people need when trouble comes, there's only one place to find it. And then if you'll notice, in the 142nd Psalm, turn there just for a moment. He says there's something else here that's involved in our Heavenly Father being our place of refuge. The 142nd Psalm, verse 5. Not only is He our shelter, our solitude, but He's our sufficiency. Look in verse 5. I cried unto Thee, O Lord. I said, Thou art my refuge and my portion in the land of the living. That is, whatever you and I need, we'll always find it in Him. Now listen, the man who runs down to the bar to escape, what does he find? He only finds something that deadens his sensitivity. He doesn't find sufficiency for his need. And you can run to every single human city of refuge that men make in order to escape reality and to refuse to face their problems. But what do they find? They don't find sufficiency for the problem. They find something that makes it possible for them to put off facing the real issue. And what do but delay the solution by refusing to assume responsibility? And the effect is what? It intensifies in its weight and in its penalty. All right, let's keep moving. Psalm 94. He says in Psalm 94, speaking of a refuge here, and let's see, in verse 22, here is the stability of our refuge. But the Lord is my defense and my God is the rock of my refuge. You see, all other places to run are like quicksand. They may hold you up for the moment, briefly for the moment, but they don't hold you up for a solution. He says, my refuge, God is the rock of my refuge. That is, it is solid. When you and I come to the Father seeking a solution, seeking help, seeking comfort, seeking support, what do we find? But we find it in a God who not only is interested in us in the moment, but He's interested in us every moment. And you see, one of the most beautiful things about this first verse of Psalm 46 is, He says, God is our refuge and strength, a very present help. What does He mean by that? That if you need help tomorrow, He'll be there. If you need it today, He'll be there. It is always present. He's made it possible for us to be able to flee to Him at any moment. He's always available to take us in. And He's always strong enough, stable enough, that whatever the problem you and I face, we know that we can lay it down in prayer by faith before the Lord God Almighty, and we're not going to sink. You can't think of a problem that's going to cause God any trouble. You can't think of anything He's not adequate and sufficient to supply, no problem that He cannot meet. He is everything a man needs. When trouble comes, where is he to go but to God? Now, can you name me any other place a man can run to find so much? That is stability and strength that is lasting, that stabilizes a man's life, that energizes his life. And he says, when the calamities are overpassed, what does he do? He sends him right back out into the stream of life, strong, stable, supportive, sheltered, protected, safe. Because if you and I learn the lesson God wants us to learn, here's the lesson He wants us to learn. Now listen, He wants us to live every day. Every day where? In the refuge of our Heavenly Father, under His beautiful wings, resting in His everlasting arms, surrounded by His ever-protecting care. He wants us to live there every day. That is, we ought to live in positive, aggressive, supportive, ongoing, successful retreat into the Father's arms. How does a man run to God? He doesn't even have to get out of bed. He doesn't even have to leave town. How does a man run to this shelter, serenity and strength and solitude and support? How does a man live within that? Where does he go? How does he get there? You see, the one last word is surrender. Because you see, you'll never be able to hide out in God until you're willing to surrender your stubborn, proud will to Him. When a man learns how to run to God, even in the midst of all the shaking and the quaking and the trouble, and all of life is just going to absolutely cast you to ruin and destruction, disappointment and disillusionment, he says what? When a man learns to run to God, all of that turns into a beautiful, surprising serenity, quietness and strength and shelter and support and everything a man needs. And how does he get there? Doesn't have to move a single finger. All he has to do is to tell the Lord, Lord, I can't, but you can. And I'm just trusting you to help me. And I'm just turning my life over to you. Oh God, I cannot cope with what I'm facing. But you said if I came to you, that you'd be all of that to me. And so I'm coming by faith and trusting you to be to me what I cannot be to myself.
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1: 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Trying to find an escape? Think about why you're running. Here's A Moment with Charles Stanley.
0: Well, where do people run when they start running? Some people run down to the bar. They call it the happy hour from about 5 in the afternoon to, I guess, what is it, 6 or 7 o'clock? Somewhere thereabouts. So they run to the happy hour. But isn't it strange they have to go back next day for some more happiness? And they have to be back there Wednesday and Thursday and Friday and Saturday. They have to keep going back to remain happy. And the problem is, that's no place to run because it doesn't satisfy anything. Then folks run to drugs. What are they trying to do? Just escape for the moment, but you've got to take some more tomorrow. And then other people, they have an affair. What are they doing? Running from the circumstances of the moment, trying to find some new thrill, some new joy, some new interest, but that doesn't last either. And then some people run by leaving geographically. We're going to move out of town. We're just going to change our location. Things are just not what they ought to be. I don't like the circumstances, so I'm leaving, not realizing the problem is not out there. The problem is within here. Listen, if God is no more sufficient than that, that there are problems and heartaches that you and I face, that we have to leave geographically in order to escape, there's something wrong. Now, I'm not saying you should never move. I'm simply saying that running to get away from that kind of circumstance is not the solution to the problem. And people try all kinds of things in order to escape, in order to get a grip on themselves. And usually, wherever you go, as soon as the newness wears off, you suddenly get this awful sense of dread. This cloud begins to loom up. It comes out of nowhere. And if you look at it real closely, it's the same old cloud that was in the last town. And you think, my goodness, it's blown all over here. And the problem is, it didn't come from the last town. You brought it with you.
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7: 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Colin with you on this Monday morning. It is May 4th, and let's begin with Zechariah 4:10. For who has despised the day of small things? But these seven will rejoice when they see the plumb line in the hand of Zerubbabel. These are the eyes of the Lord that range throughout the earth. It is a great reminder never to overlook humble starts. God delights in and watches over even the smallest beginnings this week. Psalm 32:8, I will instruct you and teach you in the way which you should go. I will advise you with my eye upon you. God promises personal guidance and attentive care as we navigate the days ahead this week. Ephesians 3:20 and 21, now to him who is able to do far more abundantly beyond all that we ask or think, according to the power that works within us, to him be the glory in the church and in Christ Jesus to all generations forever and ever. Amen. Celebrate God's limitless power working in you this week. Expect great things this week from our Lord and Savior, Jesus Christ. We're KHCB, helping you draw closer in your relationship with Jesus.

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You know, serving Christ isn't complicated. It's just an everyday life done for Him. Work heartily as for the Lord. That's part of the picture. It comes from Colossians 3, 23 and 24. Whatever your tasks, whether it's a job or work at home or school, do them with excellence and joy, knowing you ultimately are serving Christ with your work. Secondly, present yourself as a living sacrifice. Romans 12, 1 talks about it. 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And finally, follow Jesus closely. John 12:26. Stay in prayer and the word daily so that your actions flow from closeness to Him. Bottom line this week, try this. Turn ordinary moments into worship by doing everything for Jesus with a willing heart instead of thinking about how it impacts you or your situation. The Father honors those who serve Him. You've got this. You've got an opportunity to make a difference. Make it count this week. We're KHCB, helping you draw closer in your daily walk with Jesus Christ.

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Colin here with you on this Monday morning, and my pastor is preaching on 1 Samuel, and specifically chapter 3, where young Samuel hears his name called in the night. Samuel, Samuel. And he, if you remember the story, he runs to Eli, the priest, three times before Eli realizes it's the Lord, and Samuel finally answers, "Speak, Lord, for your servant is listening." How do you take something like that and apply it to your life in the coming days this week? Well, God still calls our name, for one, amidst the noise of daily life, amidst the craziness of the world we live in. He's calling us, each in different ways based on our

gifts and what he's called us to do, but he's calling us, and we need to be listening. We need to respond when he calls in those quiet moments. When we sense a nudge to encourage someone or speak truth or serve, those are the times that we're responding like Samuel. Speak, Lord, for your servant is listening. And no more assuming that every voice is human or every task is ordinary. We need to treat interruptions and promptings as potential calls from God and answer with ready obedience what he's placed on our heart. Lord, this week, open my ears, help me recognize your voice and say, here I am, speak, for your servant is listening. Is that something you could pray this week? I hope it is. Let's do that together and see where we end up at the end of the week. Helping you draw closer to the heart of Christ, this is 105.7 FM KHCB Houston.

This is Max McLean. The Book of Romans is considered the most profound explanation of the Gospel ever written, but the good news of the Gospel is preceded by some very bad news with regard to attempting to become righteous on our own merit and good deeds. So what is the good news? Listen to the Bible from Romans 3 and 4. But now a righteousness from God, apart from law, has been made known, to which the law and the prophets testify. This righteousness from God comes through faith in Jesus Christ to all who believe. There is no difference, for all have sinned and fall short of the glory of God and are justified freely by His grace through the redemption that came by Christ Jesus. God presented Him as a sacrifice of atonement through faith in His blood. He did this to demonstrate His justice because in His forbearance He had left the sins committed beforehand unpunished. He did it to demonstrate His justice at the present time so as to be just and the one who justifies those who have faith in Jesus. Where then is boasting? It is excluded. On what principle? On that of observing the law? No, but on that of faith. For we maintain that a man is justified by faith apart from observing the law. Is God the God of the Jews only? Is He not the God of the Gentiles too? Yes, of the Gentiles too, since there is only one God who will justify the circumcised by faith and the uncircumcised through that same faith. Do we then nullify the law by this faith? Not at all. Rather, we uphold the law. What then shall we say that Abraham, our forefather, discovered in this matter? If in fact Abraham was justified by works, he had something to boast about. But not before God. What does the scripture say? Abraham believed God, and it was credited to him as righteousness. Now when a man works, his wages are not credited to him as a gift, but as an obligation. However, to the man who does not work, but trusts God who justifies the wicked, his faith is credited as righteousness. David said the same thing when he speaks of the blessedness of the man to whom God credits righteousness apart from works. Blessed are they whose transgressions are forgiven, whose sins are covered. Blessed is the man whose sin the Lord will never count against him. From Romans 3 and 4, listen to the Bible. It's great for the soul.

This is KHCB sharing Christ-centered encouragement through refreshingly timeless Christian radio. Colin with you on this Monday morning. Great to have you along. You know, Jesus said the greatest commandment is this: you shall love the Lord your God with all your heart, with all your soul, and with all your mind, and with all your strength. That's Mark 12:30. How do we apply that to our lives? Whole heart worship isn't just Sunday singing. It's actually Monday through Sunday living, bringing our full attention to God in morning prayer, offering our work as worship, as it mentions in Colossians 3:23, thanking Him for the ordinary things of life and loving others as an overflow of His love toward us. No divided loyalties here. When distracted or tired, we need to pause. We need to recenter and say, Lord, I give you my whole heart right now. Refocus my heart and my mind on you and what's important to you. We can even pray something like this: Father, help me to worship you with undivided devotion this week, a whole heart, whole life, all for your glory. Think about it. Meditate on it. How will you worship God with your whole heart this week? I'd love to hear from you. You can email me your answer, colinl@khcb.org. That's colinl@khcb.org.

0: I'm Dawn Ray. I was in fourth grade, probably around the age of 9, when the high-heeled shoes by the brand Candies hit the market. I loved those shoes. I wanted them so badly, and my mom just refused to let her 9-year-old wear 3-inch heels. I didn't understand. All I knew is that they were really cool, and I really wanted them. Mom refused, and I know I embarrassed her by crying like it was the end of the world in the shoe store. I also remember having more than one argument over those same shoes. She would tell me, because I care about you, I am not going to let you at age 9 wear shoes that are unbecoming to a young lady your age. Now, I'd love to tell you that brought peace and comfort to my young heart, but you know it didn't. I'm a mom now, and though my kids are grown, I have the same heart to care and protect. I'm very grateful for my mom, and I know one day I will see her again. Happy Mother's Day.
1: Hello, friends, and welcome once again to Sincerely Yours Time. Here's a note that comes to us from a Houston listener. This was attached to a gift to the ministry. They write, I recently bought a new car. It had a free trial of Sirius XM. But the only radio channel I have listened to since moving to Houston in 2013 is KHCB. It reminds me so much of the Moody radio stations I listened to in Florida. I miss waking up to Bruce Munsterman, but Colin is filling in very well. I'm still learning the new schedule. My only disappointment, no current news at 6:30 a.m. Thank you so much for everyone working together in our Father's love to reach and teach everyone. Signed, thank you. Well, thank you. Thanks for writing. Thanks for supporting the ministry. It's friends like you that helped to make KHCB possible. That's the way we've operated here for over 64 years. Grateful for the Lord's faithfulness and for the faithful support of friends like you. Well, you mentioned Colin Lambert, certainly grateful for his ministry every Monday through Friday morning here on KHCB, a wonderful man of God who's been a Christian broadcaster now for many decades. I think Colin is doing a wonderful job of pointing us towards Jesus Christ with that wonderful mix of music every Monday through Friday morning. And personally, I feel like he's probably a better option than anything you might find on Sirius XM, but I might be a little biased. Well, we also are grateful for the news that has been offered through a number of sources through the years here on KHCB. Most recently, The Sift from World News has been our news source. And of course, they discontinued their service a few months ago. That's why you're no longer hearing that 6:30 a.m. news broadcast. Paul Butler has been a friend of mine for many years and was overseeing the World Newscast that we were airing here. For a number of reasons, they made the decision to sunset that ministry. We will continue to look at and review news sources, but we don't want to air just any news source for the sake of providing some kind of update. We want to be careful about the quality of the news that we would share should we bring something back to the airwaves here on KHCB. So thank you for joining us in prayer over that matter. If you would like to write to us, I do encourage you to do that, friends. 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
2: 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Psalm 46:1 says, God is our refuge and our strength, a very present help in trouble. Not distant, not delayed, present, right here, right now. That's the kind of God we serve. 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
3: It's 76 and cloudy. Wind is from the north-northeast at 5 to 10 miles per hour. Today, thunderstorms with a high in the mid-80s. A few showers tonight with a low in the mid-60s. A few showers, then tomorrow with a high in the upper 60s. A few showers tomorrow night with a low in the mid-50s. It's 76 and cloudy.

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Colin here on this Monday. So great to have you along. I mentioned just a little while ago my email address because I love to have a chance to catch up with you via email. It is probably the best way to connect with me, and I'd love to have that opportunity. If you have questions about something you hear on the morning program, if you want to give encouragement, I'd love that. If you want to tell me how much you dislike what I'm doing, that's fine as well. Maybe you just want to give a word of encouragement about my health, or we'll talk about prayer. I'm praying for many, many of you who've left your information with me to add to my prayer list, which is now slipping from April into May. And so grateful for you doing that as I get to know you better and get to know some of the challenges and struggles you're going through. But a couple of great ways to connect. 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You are part of the reason that we do what we do. 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
1: William Shakespeare had a tremendous grasp of life and human nature. When sorrows come, he wrote, they come not single file, but in battalions. My mother used to say, when it rains, it pours, meaning essentially the same thing. Nobody apart from a sadistic individual intent on self-destruction would purposely choose to punish himself by bringing difficulty or pain into his life. It just happens, though, often unexpectedly and without warning. The phone rings in the middle of the night. It's bad news. Your job plays out on you, the one you thought would take you to retirement. Your daughter at college lobs a hand grenade, letting you know that she's dropping out of school to marry the young man with a foreign accent. You are confronted with a malpractice suit at the very time you have just paid off your school debt, and often one difficulty follows another as surely as the moon the sun. No, of course you don't ask for it, but you do ask, what did I do to deserve this special treatment? You are experiencing what the Bible calls tribulation. But you're thinking, hey, save that for the end times. No, it's part of living in an imperfect, broken world now. In the world, said Jesus to his disciples, letting them know something very important just before he faced the cross, you will have tribulation, something we are coming to understand. The Greek word, which is usually translated tribulation, is better understood in the context of stress or pressure today. It literally means a compressed or narrow way. And when that applies to you, the compression produces stress, which you certainly didn't ask for, but neither can you avoid. Writing to Roman Christians who had already begun to feel the heel of persecution, knowing that the security of their world could cave in at the whim of a minor government official, Paul said that tribulation produces patience, or perseverance, as a newer translation puts it. When Jesus talked to the disciples about tribulation or stress, he linked our troubles, strange as it may seem, to joy. He said, in the world you will have tribulation, but be of good cheer, I have overcome the world. The Greek word that we translate patience is a combination of two words which literally mean to remain under. Hence, difficulty or stress which you cope with, asking God's help, knowing that Christ has been there and fully understands, produces staying power. Simply put, you hang in there. You neither turn and run away or blow up in the face of adversity. There is something of a silver lining to the dark clouds of life which come to us. It is that we learn both our strengths, the staying power which we didn't really know we had, and our weaknesses, which can also be rather frightening. But we also experience God's sustaining help in ways we would never, ever know, apart from those dark nights of the soul. When you are weak, then you are strong. And when you feel you can't go a step further, God sends someone, an angel in disguise, a friend whom you never knew could really be of such help, or a word of encouragement through his word, as you face the day and triumph. Now, closing thought. Before Jesus so boldly informed the disciples that they would face trouble, he told them he was telling them these things so that they might have peace. If you've never read the fine print, do so. You find it in John chapter 16.
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Your home for refreshingly timeless Christian radio, 105.7 KHCB, Houston. Colin with you on this Monday morning. And do you have a faith sharing concept that you work with, something that helps you to be able to share your faith effectively? You know, most Christians rarely, if ever, share their faith. But there's some, like my friend Ron Hutchcraft, that has spent years sharing his faith and teaching others how to do it effectively. Ron often says the most powerful tool that you already have is your own hope story, what Jesus has done in your life. Here's a simple way to share it in everyday conversation. Before, you want to talk about your life before Christ. You say things like, my life used to be controlled by what? Fear, anger, emptiness, jealousy, whatever those things were. I was searching, but I was never satisfied. That's the before piece. Then how Christ changed your life. Something along the lines of, then I heard that God loves me so much, he sent Jesus to die for everything I've done wrong. And when I put my trust in him, everything changes. And then the after. Now I have peace, I have purpose, and a confident hope of heaven no matter what happens. And then you can end with a gentle question like this. Have you ever experienced something like that in your own life? It's very simple. I would encourage you to look up Ron Hutchcraft sometime. It's a great gentleman to follow as you're looking for ways to easily share your faith. But the before, the how, and the after, sharing your hope story is one of the best for sure. Check it out online, Ron Hutchcraft Ministries, or on Eagle's Wings. We're KHCB, helping you draw closer in your relationship with Christ.

This is the Church Calendar, announcing upcoming events taking place at churches and Christian organizations. Women are invited to a conference hosted by the Texas Gulf Coast Ecclesiastical Jurisdiction, and this is taking place on May 13th. The event will begin Wednesday and actually continue through Friday. They're going to meet each evening at 7:30 at Sheepfold Church of God in Christ. That's on Rittenhouse in Houston. They will have guest speakers each evening, and women are invited to this special women's conference. For more information or directions, call 281-513-7203, 281-513-7203.

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This is KHCB, your home for refreshingly timeless Christian radio. Colin with you on this Monday, and some verses about the greatness of our God. 1 Chronicles 29:11, yours, Lord, is the greatness, the power, the glory, the victory, and the majesty. Indeed, everything that is in the heavens and on the earth, yours is the dominion, Lord, and you exalt yourself as head over all. Psalm 145:3, great is the Lord and highly to be praised, and his greatness is unsearchable. Psalm 145, 5 and 6, I will meditate on the glorious splendor of your majesty and on your wonderful works. People will speak of the power of your awesome acts

and I will tell of your greatness as well. Isaiah 40:28, do you not know? Have you not heard? The everlasting God, the Lord, the creator of the ends of the earth, does not become weary or tired. His understanding is unsearchable. Deuteronomy 10:17 says, for the Lord your God is the God of gods and the Lord of lords, the great, the mighty, and the awesome God. Finally, Psalm 96:4 says, for great is the Lord and greatly to be praised. He is to be feared above all gods. Take a moment today. Celebrate the goodness, the greatness of our Lord. Look up some verses in Scripture, maybe some of the ones that I mentioned, and spend some time meditating on God's greatness today. 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
1: Attacks from the World. This is Ken Ham, author of the eye-opening book, Divided Nation, Cultures in Chaos and a Conflicted Church. The secular world opposes Bible-believing Christians with false information, blasphemy, swearing, threats, and ad hominem attacks. How should Christians deal with these attacks, especially if they're personal? We'll understand that we shouldn't be surprised by this opposition. We should expect it from a world that loves darkness rather than the light of Christ and His Word. And secondly, don't take the attacks personally. It might seem like people hate us, but ultimately, they hate God. They're lost, dead in their sins, and headed for a Christless eternity. We should be moved with compassion for these lost souls.
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KHCB, your home for refreshingly timeless Christian radio. Colin here. And you know, there are some people who look at the Bible, at God's word, just as some ancient words. But in reality, it is a remarkably preserved truth. Fact number one, the Dead Sea Scrolls discovered in 1947 contained portions of every Old Testament book except Esther, dated 200 years before Christ. They match today's Hebrew Bible with over 95% accuracy, and the differences are mostly things like spelling. Fact number two, over 5,800 Greek New Testament manuscripts exist, far more than any other ancient document. Not religious document, ancient document. The time gap from original writings to our earliest copies is shorter than for works like Plato or even Aristotle. Fact number three, archaeology continues to confirm people, places, and events. The Pool of Siloam, Pontius Pilate's inscription, King David's dynasty, and the Hittite Empire, once dismissed as a myth, have all been verified through the Bible. Though these are truly ancient words, they are powerful words, living words, that cut through our hearts, through the bone and the marrow, and impact our lives to the deepest parts. We should be holding fast to God's word, not running from it, not trying to defend it. We should be holding fast to it, sharing it with others, and studying it ourselves so that we might be those workmen approved to share what they've learned through the writings of this holy, holy book. Helping you draw closer in your walk with Jesus Christ, we're KHCB.

0: I'm Dolly Martin, Senior Spanish Program Director for KHCB. As a child, I had many questions about heaven and how to get there. My parents had taken me to church from a young age, so I had head knowledge but no heart knowledge. Mom listened and told me that at bedtime, she would answer my questions. She took time to prepare her thoughts and plan how to share the gospel with me. She clearly explained the good news and invited me to trust in the Lord Jesus as my Savior. Thanks, Mom.
1: We're reminded in James 4:8 to draw near to God, and He will draw near to you. That word will, that's a promise. Not a maybe, it's a promise. He will draw near to you. 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And like James said, He will draw near to you.
2: It's 76 and cloudy. Wind is from the north-northeast at 5 to 10 miles per hour. Today, thunderstorms with a high in the mid-80s. A few showers tonight with a low in the mid-60s. A few showers, then tomorrow with a high in the upper 60s. A few showers tomorrow night with a low in the mid-50s. It's 76 and cloudy.

0: Did you realize the book of Esther never mentions the name of God? Not once. Nor does the author point to obvious miracles or signs from heaven. Even so, Esther's compelling story clearly illustrates the hand of God in rescuing his people from complete annihilation. Thanks so much for joining us for today's Insight for Living, because Chuck Swindoll is launching a biographical study on Esther, a woman of strength and dignity. Throughout this study, we'll be reminded that God may be silent, but he's always at work. Chuck titled today's message, God's Invisible Providence.
1: God's presence is not nearly as eloquent as his absence. His voice, as important as it is at times, is not nearly as intriguing as his silence. Who of us has not had the experience of longing for a word from God, or a sense of his presence, or a hint of his power so that our physical eyes could grasp all that, only to find that he seems absent from the moment? And yet later on, we realized how very present he was. It was far back in 1867 when the Scottish preacher and poet put the words together, immortal, invisible, God only wise, in light inaccessible, hid from our eyes, most blessed, most glorious, the Ancient of Days, almighty, victorious, thy great name we praise. And I love that, unresting, unhasting, and silent as light. Nor wanting, nor wasting, thou rulest in might. Just because God is invisible in no way means that he lacks anything in his invincibility. And that is the main lesson of the book of Esther. Though absent from the pages by name, he is nevertheless present in every character and in every movement of historical events, and finally brings everything to a marvelous climax as he proves himself Lord of his people, the Jews. But first, let's learn a little theology before we learn some history from the book of Esther. My Bible is open to Romans chapter 11, the last part of the chapter, because I want us to gain an understanding, a deeper understanding of God, so that we might grasp a greater appreciation for a book that never once names his name, that is so like life. I'm looking at verse 33 of Romans 11. Oh, the depth of the riches, both of the wisdom and the knowledge of God. How unsearchable are his judgments, and unfathomable his ways. I can't help but believe that Paul, in writing the letter to the Romans, didn't take pen in hand and bear down hard on the parchment as he wrote verse 33 of chapter 11, bringing to a climax this grand doctrinal treatise, this personal credo of the apostle. First, please observe that God has a mind, described in verse 33 as unsearchable judgments. Unsearchable says it best. It defies the human mind to find the depths of the mind of God. His judgments are, the text reads, unsearchable. Theologians will spend a lifetime searching out the traits, the characteristics, the hand of God in all scripture and in all of time, and they will end their lives expressing without reservation that they have hardly scratched the surface. This is never true of a human being. This is always true of God. We can plumb the depths of another's mind. We cannot begin to scratch the surface of the unsearchable judgments of God. As the prophet Isaiah wrote from God, my thoughts are higher than your thoughts, Isaiah 55:9. Look at verse 34. Who has known the mind of the Lord? Who became his counselor? Those words first fell from the lips of one of Job's questioners, and later the prophet himself. He asks with negative answer in mind, who has known the mind of the Lord? No one. Who has ever given God counsel? No one. His mind, his judgments are unsearchable. Mark that down in your mind and never forget it. God also has a will, called here, verse 33, unfathomable ways. No human being can predict, can plumb the depths of God's will. We cannot unravel the tapestry of his plan. And yet God never once knows frustration. He never once makes an observation of this world and scratches his head, if you please, wondering what in the world he's going to do next with a people like us, or with a nation that seems at odds with itself or with another nation. And yet God can be known deeply in the heart. One theologically minded man wrote this, that God can be known by the soul in tender personal experience while remaining infinitely aloof from the curious eyes of reason constitutes a paradox. If you come toward God with sheer reason in mind, you will find yourself stiff-armed, at a loss to understand his ways. They are unfathomable. But if you come with open heart in faith, you will find him there with open arms, ready to accept, to receive, and to fill you with power. And that's next. The power of God. It is implied here, but it is stated so beautifully in Daniel chapter 4. So turn from the New Testament back to the Old, from the writing of an apostle to the writing of a prophet, from Paul's words to Daniel's words, Daniel 4, and I'm looking toward the end of the chapter. When we think of the power of God, I think the words sovereign control say it best. God is in sovereign control, not only of the events in Paul's day, not only of the events in Daniel's day, God is in sovereign control in our own day. And in the midst of those circumstances that today have you baffled, wondering what you're going to do or even how you're going to go on, God's mind, which is beyond searching, his will, which is beyond measurement, it is unfathomable, works, these things work their way out into life in his power, which reveals itself in sovereign control. A little bit of history. This comes on the heels of an incredible experience in the life of a man named Nebuchadnezzar. He was a king. He thought he ruled the world. The world in his day was Babylon, this vast empire that had taken over not only other kingdoms, but had even consumed the people of Judah, the people of God. One day he considered himself responsible for all of his achievements, and he strutted about his kingdom with great delight, with great conceit and arrogance. And just as the prophet had predicted, he fell into a time of insanity, where he lived in the fields like a beast. While there, dew fell on him in the mornings, rain fell on him during the day, the sun, nightfall, day after day, week after week. For an extended period of time, Nebuchadnezzar lost his reason until God crushed him into realizing that he was not the God of his life. It was God and God alone who was to be praised. So that at the end of the chapter, he accepts the fact that God is indeed the only one who is sovereign, not himself. Verse 34, Daniel 4:34. At the end of that period, that is the period of insanity, I, Nebuchadnezzar, raised my eyes toward heaven, and my reason returned to me. Notice what he did. The first thing he did, I blessed the Most High and praised and honored him who lives forever. Whom? The immortal, invisible, all-wise God. The one who, though invisible, is invincible, and while invincible, remains sovereign. Look at verse 35. All the inhabitants of the earth are accounted as nothing. And he, not I, he does according to his will, his unfathomable will, guided by his unsearchable mind. He does according to his will, that's power, in the hosts of heaven and among the inhabitants of the earth. Put your name there. He works among the hosts of heaven. He works in the warp and woof in the fabric of everyday life. People like you and me, in every generation, of every year, of every life. And no one can ward off his hand or shake a fist and say, what do you think you are doing? No one deserves that right. We live our lives under the careful, loving, gracious, albeit sovereign hand of our God. And the movements of time and history are precisely according to his reckoning, exactly as he ordained it. Remember, all the while, he is invisible. Back in World War II, there was some comic character that continued to write on walls. Kilroy was here. And you found it on walls in Germany. You found it on walls in Tokyo. You found it on walls in America, as if he was omnipresent. God does not write himself, his name, and his presence on the walls of life, but it is there. Every day, every hour, to borrow from Schaeffer, he is there, and he is not silent. And that includes the journey which you will call your pilgrimage. His unsearchable mind working in concert with his unfathomable will, carried out under his sovereign control. Guess what? His presence is made known. And I think we could call the presence of God his invisible providence. Providence. I'm intrigued with the word. Provideo is the Latin from which we get the word providence. Pro means before or ahead of time. Video, we get our word video from it. I see. I see ahead of time. God, seeing ahead of time the events of life, which we, of course, can never do. We're good at history. We're poor at prophecy. We're good at looking back, 20/20 vision every time, or often. We're blind when it comes to 1 minute from now. We have no idea. But God, provideo, invisible in his provideo, is continually, constantly, and successfully at work. You know what? It drives us crazy. We have highs and we have lows. He blesses and we thank him. He tests and we squirm. We weep. We grieve. We cry. We shake our heads. And in none of this he changes. Who can say unto him, what are you doing? We blossom and flourish like leaves on a tree and wither and perish, but naught changes thee. Of course not. He is God. He is not fickle nor moody. He is having his way, and it will not be frustrated. And my friend, if you think he has met his match with you, you are in for one gigantic surprise. He will bring you, if necessary, to nothing to get your attention. He will, if necessary, crush you like Nebuchadnezzar the king. Because God and God alone is calling the shots in this thing called life. Now then, we're ready for Esther. You might wonder, what in the world does Romans 11 and Daniel 4 have to do with Esther? By the way, I'll give you about 10 minutes to find Esther. Oh, there it is. Always wonder if my kids have cut it out of my Bible just to do a little sick joke on me on Sunday mornings. There it is, Esther. It's there, but God isn't. Ask most people what they know of Esther, and those who know the Bible a little bit, and even those who know it a lot, will say, God's never mentioned. God isn't there. It's the only book in all the 66 where you will not find God named. There is no prayer to the name of God. There is no statement that says, He is here, with His name on it. Well, I think it was Matthew Henry who said, the hand of God may not be, or the name of God may not be present in the book, but His finger is. He is at work. He's not writing all the way through the book, I am God, I am in charge, I'm working these things out. I'm moving in the heart of the king, Proverbs 21:1. I'm taking charge of this lady. I am moving in the heart of that man. No, no, no, it's not like that. It's not like Kilroy was here. No. He's absolutely invisible. But he works through the lives of five significant people to carry out his mind, his will, his power, and his presence. And I've got great news. He's not through. He's doing the same thing today. And your name is in the book. And you're part of the movement and workings of God. Let me introduce to you the five people who are the main characters of the book. The first two verses of the book include the name of a man whose name is hard to pronounce. He is the king of the land. He thinks he's ruling, but it's God and God alone who rules. It took place in the days of, here's the name, Ahasuerus. Ahasuerus. It's the same one mentioned elsewhere as Xerxes, a Persian king named Ahasuerus. He looks like he is powerful. He is reigning from India to Ethiopia, over 127 provinces. In those days, he sat on the throne, which was located in the Washington, D.C. of Persia, a place named Susa. You'll read about Susa through the book of Esther. So first we have a king named Ahasuerus, or Xerxes, who sits on a throne in the capital city of Susa. He's married to a woman named Vashti, V-A-S-H-T-I. She's mentioned in verse 9 as the queen. Queen Vashti also gave a banquet. She's mentioned again in verse 11, verse 12, verse 15, 16, 17. She's seen often in the early part of the book. Some of you folks will like her. She is a strong-minded, independent-thinking woman who refuses to cooperate with her husband's request. Some of you won't like her. Usually men don't like Vashti. She's a strong-willed woman, independent of mind, who is determined not to be paraded before Ahasuerus's male friends. And this leads to a major conflict. In fact, it leads ultimately to some kind of beauty contest. We'll look at all of that next time. I'm calling next time's sermon, There She Goes, Miss Persia. And we'll introduce that later on. The third character is a wicked officer in the court of the king named Haman, H-A-M-A-N, chapter 3, verses 1 and 2. Get acquainted with Haman, you'll hate him. You'll spend a lot of time seeing a lot of people modeled in the life of Haman. He is an anti-Semitic officer, very wealthy, very conceited leader who was given influence and even authority. Listen. After these events, King Ahasuerus promoted Haman, the end of the verse, over all the princes who were with him, and all the king's servants who were at the king's gate bowed and paid homage to Haman, for so the king had commanded concerning him. Verse 10, the king took his signet ring from his hand. That's like reaching into your wallet and pulling out your charge card and giving it to someone under your authority and saying, you may spend as you please. As you guide this kingdom, you have the treasury of Persia in your hand. He gave him the signet ring from his hand. He gave it to Haman. So Haman is a wicked officer in the king's court. So we've got Ahasuerus, the king, Vashti, the queen, Haman, the wicked ruler serving under the king. Fourth is a man named Mordecai. Go back to chapter 2, verse 5. He is not a Persian. He is a Jew living in Persia. Oh, wait. We read in verse 5, there was a Jew in Susa, the capital, whose name was Mordecai, the son of Jair, son of Shimei, son of Kish, a Benjamite. Why is he there? Look at the next verse. Who had been taken into exile. Now, the who is a reference to Kish. Mordecai wasn't taken into exile. Back in his genealogy, Kish was. He had been taken into exile from Jerusalem with the captives who had been exiled with Jeconiah, king of Judah, whom Nebuchadnezzar, the king of Babylon, had exiled. Years before, the Jews had a civil war. They broke between the north and the south. Neither one of the groups walked with God, not consistently. And finally, God judged the north and sent Assyria in and brought them under bondage. The south continued on for over 100 years, and then God brought judgment because of their disobedience, and their king was a man named Jeconiah. The northern kingdom, the southern kingdom were called different names. The northern kingdom was called Israel. The southern kingdom was called Judah. Nebuchadnezzar was the commanding king of Babylon that overthrew the southern kingdom. And he brought with him into exile the Jews who were still living in the southern kingdom. Babylon finally fell into the hands of Persia. So the Jews were forced out of Zion, and they moved in exile to live in the land of Persia. Now, before too many years, they were given the freedom to go back to Jerusalem. Some stayed in Persia. That's what Esther's all about. It's a slice of history from the life of a few Jews, or really many Jews, who remained in Persia under Persian rule and did not go back to their homeland. Lest you think God forgot them, the book of Esther is given as a reminder he did not.
0: Lest you think God forgot them. What a phrase. And what a reminder for every one of us who's ever wondered whether God has forgotten us. Well, the book of Esther answers that question in the most remarkable way, not by shouting God's name, but by tracing his fingerprints across every page. 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The Old Testament is filled with people like Esther, men and women who stepped up when the moment demanded it. Nehemiah was one of them. God called him to rebuild the broken walls of Jerusalem, and the leadership principles he lived by back then are just as powerful today. Chuck Swindoll's classic book, Hand Me Another Brick, draws those timeless lessons out of Nehemiah's story in a way that will sharpen any leader, pastor, teacher, parent, or CEO. 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We couldn't do it without you. 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I'm Bill Meyer. 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
1: 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The heavens will disappear with a roar, the elements will be destroyed by fire, and the earth and everything in it will be laid bare. Since everything will be destroyed in this way, what kind of people ought you to be? You ought to live holy and godly lives as you look forward to the day of God and speed its coming. That day will bring about the destruction of the heavens by fire, and the elements will melt in the heat. 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From 2 Peter 3, listen to the Bible. It's great for the soul.
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3: The spiritual must always trump the material, because the spiritual moves ahead, the material is left behind.
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4: This is The Alternative broadcast, featuring the timeless biblical teachings from the archives of Dr. Tony Evans. Life can present us with some pretty difficult realities, especially if we had some disadvantages to begin with. Today, Dr. Evans talks about the biblical principles that can help turn our situation around and empower us to offer hope to others. Let's join him in the book of Ecclesiastes.
3: He says in chapter 4, I looked again at all the acts of oppression which are being done under the sun. And we got plenty of it today. He says, I've even seen the oppressors and nobody to comfort them. So what they do is they go out and do other things to try to find artificial comfort. So I congratulated the dead, which are already dead, more than the living who are still living. Why? Because it's better off than both of them is the one who never existed, who has never seen the evil activity that is done under the sun. Or to put it in everyday language, it's better not to have been born than to have to deal with all this. Because of the way life has worked, it hasn't worked for you. And he says, I see this, because he's dealing with life under the sun, where people live. And we can be all super spiritual if we want and say, well, I'm saved and that don't apply to me. You just told a big, fat, evangelical lie. Because we experience the pain. So he's just telling you what he sees. He's not endorsing it. He's saying, this is how it is. And now you and I get to see it all day, every day, because of satellite news. It's just evil everywhere. It's just pain everywhere. He says, I looked at this, I watched the news, so to speak, under the sun, and I saw the oppression. I have seen that every labor and every skill, verse 4, which is done, is the result of rivalry between a man and his neighbor. This too is vanity and striving after the wind. It's a dog-eat-dog world. I see people competing against each other to the harm of one another. This too is vanity and striving after the wind. Folk fighting, racial fighting, class fighting, man and his neighbor, neighbor fighting, mate fighting. And all it is striving after the wind. Because when you finish one fight, you just enter into a new one. He says, the fool folds his hands and consumes his own flesh. So he says, when you look on earth, it's better to have a full one hand and rest than have both hands full and not be at peace. He's making this observation of what he sees in the world. I looked again at vanity under the sun. There's our theme again, vanity, emptiness, where men live. There's a certain man without a dependent, having neither son or brother, yet there was no end to all of his labor. Indeed, his eyes were not satisfied with riches. He never asked, and for whom am I laboring and depriving myself of pleasure? This too is vanity and grievous. I'm working hard for what? For what? You ever feel like about working hard for what? Especially if it's gone before you get the check. Then that really makes you say for what, okay? Again, the issue is purpose. I don't see the purpose. I don't see the reason for this. He says, now certain things are better, even under the sun where men live. Certain things just make sense. Like, verse 9, two are better than one because they have a good return for their labor. In other words, you can get more done with two than one. For if either of them falls, the one will lift up his companion, but woe to the one who falls when there is not another to lift him up. He says, he's talking about companionship. It's better not to be alone, to have somebody who cares enough about you to walk beside you. He says, that's a better way to live under the sun. So it's a better way. So under the sun, you can make good choices and bad choices. You can decide to be the Lone Ranger, or you can decide to be, you know, some form of companionship. He says, this is better under the sun. He's analyzing what's the best thing. Now, this is all going to eventuate into axiomatic instruction. An axiom is a truism. It is a normative expectation. And those axioms called wisdom is found in the book of Proverbs. Solomon, who wrote most of the book of Proverbs, or much of the book of Proverbs, will take what he has observed and turn it into a wisdom statement for how we should live. So Proverbs is the, I don't want to get too deep in this, Proverbs are not promises in the sense that they're guarantees. Proverbs are normative expectations because they're the decisions of wisdom. But those wisdom decisions he learned through observing life under the sun. And as he observed life under the sun, God sanctified the best, and those best got recorded in the book of Proverbs. The book of Proverbs, one of the most neglected books in the Bible, is probably one of the most important books in the Bible when it comes to living your life, because the whole book is about making wise decisions, making the better decisions. So he looks at better and not so good in the book of Ecclesiastes, because he's observing life under the sun, and he records the best in the book of Proverbs, okay? So that's how those two correlate.

0: child who, he says that a poor but wise lad is better than a foolish king. Now the king has position, but he doesn't have wisdom. He's a fool. The lad may be poor, but he's wise. So in the long term, the wisdom is going to pay off more than the position of the king. And a lot of us know people in position who are fools. Okay? They may have reached the top, but it's a fool at the top. Okay? And so he's, again, dealing with this issue of wisdom. For he has come out of a prison to become king, even though he was born poor in his kingdom. In other words, don't let your economic position determine your outcome. He may have started that, but where you are doesn't have to determine where you wind up. Okay? And what is the difference? Wisdom. It's the wise poor lad. If you and I, if we ever learn wisdom, that is, the skill of making the best decision. Okay? The best decision. It's decision. Wisdom is decision making. A fool has nothing to do with your edumacation. Okay? It has nothing to do with whether you graduated from kindergarten or not. Okay? A fool in the Bible has to do with your decision-making ability or the lack thereof, regardless of how many degrees you have. Many of us have been educated fools. And the truth be told, many of us wouldn't be in some of our situations if we were not foolish, you know, if we didn't make that decision that way. But the key to that is not to get beat up over it. The key to that is to begin exercising wisdom or divinely influenced choices. Even under the sun, you can give hope to people who are not in a good position.
1: Dr. Evans will return in a moment with a dramatic example of how a small gift of hope can make a really big difference. Before he does, though, today's lesson, Oppression and Occupation, comes from Tony's exploration of the book of Ecclesiastes in a series called How to Avoid a Wasted Life. This Old Testament book is packed with honest questions about life, and Dr. Evans examines them in depth as he reveals the insights and conclusions that can help you navigate obstacles and challenges with wisdom and grace. As you consider these lessons, you'll learn to better appreciate everyday pleasures and build a more balanced and meaningful approach to living. 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In it, he shows how loving and serving others is a powerful way to experience God more deeply in our everyday lives. 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I'll share our contact information again after part 2 of today's lesson and this.
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0: I was sitting on my father's porch. It's a bad neighborhood. It's drug infested. They got lights blinking. There are cameras that go to the police department because there's so much drug dealing goes on there. And so I was sitting

0: on the porch, the people next door came out. And it was these two girls, each had two children. And they were talking, and I could hear them because the houses are right, row houses in Baltimore are right next to each other. And I could hear them talking. And as I listened to them talk, I could hear the despair. It was just thick. What are we going to do? How are we going to make it? Both on welfare, no hope to get off. Each have two children. They were trying to figure out how we're going to sell drugs to get enough to feed the kids. So I'm hearing this. And I just, I couldn't take it. I mean, I was just overwhelmed. I said, ladies, come over here. And they're probably 28, 29 years old. And so they came and sat on the porch. And I said, what do you want to do with your life? What do you want to do with your life? The answer is, we don't know. We don't know. There was no dream, no hope. We want to get by. I asked, is this what you want for the rest of your life? Is this what you want for your children? Is this what you want? And then that's when they hit me with the phrase that just wiped me out. They looked at me and said, it's not what we want, but we have no one to help us. That cut me to my soul. In other words, we're here, we don't want to be here, but there's no one to help us get out of here. So here would be two more girls who raise four kids who grow up in poverty, and barring some intrusion into their existence, are hopeless. I said, I tell you what, wait here. I walked in my house, my father's house, opened my wallet. I had two $100 bills. I walked out. I said, now, I'm getting ready to give each of you $100 bills. Now, you have a choice. I mean, I can't control what you do once I give you this $100 bill. Or you can look at this measly $100 bill in terms of the cost of life, that somebody believed in you enough to say, I'm willing to invest in this small way in a new direction for your life. I believe you are better than this. I shared the gospel with them to come to Christ. They both broke out in tears. And I'll never forget the words as they walked down from the porch. They said, Mister, thank you for believing in us. I gave $100. But that could have been, if you would have seen their face, $1 million. Because what it represented was, you don't have to stay here. He says, under the sun, yeah, they're poor. They are poor. But even under the sun, if you can give people hope, you can go a long way with hope. Okay? So don't forget that. And so he comes to chapter 5. Guard your steps as you go to the house of God. So he's now introducing the religious factor. I'll call it the religious factor. He says, go to listen and don't go to be a fool. Now, who is a fool who comes into the house of God? Now, let me tell you whether you're a fool sitting here right now. Okay? You are a fool if you have come here to tell God what to do. Okay? If you come to give him instruction, you are a fool. Because you don't know that much. When you make a vow to God, do not be late in paying it. For he takes no delight in fools. Pay what you vow. Ooh, that puts all of us in trouble, doesn't it? What he's saying is, don't take your spiritual commitment casually. Take it seriously. Why? Because you and I need God to intervene in this circle called life. Do not let your speech cause you to sin, and do not say in the presence of the messenger of God that it was a mistake. Why should God be angry on account of your voice and destroy the work of your hand? You want God working for you, not against you. Because you're resisting him. by not taking it seriously. Do not be shocked at the sight. For one official watches over another official, and there are higher officials over them. So you got this chain of governmental command. After all, a king who cultivates the field is an advantage to the land. So he's talking about, kind of moves to government at this point, and he says, to operate under it, there is an order. When you see that oppression and you see justice, fairness being denied, righteousness being denied, don't be shocked, because you're under the sun. And under the sun, people do evil things, particularly if they're in power. He comes to verse 10, for who loves money will not be satisfied with money, nor he who loves abundance with its income. This too is empty. It is not wrong to have money. It is not wrong to earn money. It is wrong to love it. As you are born, so you will die. Throughout his life, he also eats in darkness with great vexation, sickness, and anger. I've been to many a hospital to see many a person who died miserably. That is, who died unhappy with life, who had all the stuff of life, but when you hit that place in your life, you ain't gonna be counting money. You ain't gonna be talking about how many cars you have, how many houses you own, how many suits or dresses are in the closet. None of that's gonna matter. None of that's gonna mean a thing to you. What's gonna matter to you at that point is not what you left behind, but what you forwarded ahead. Okay? That's what's gonna matter then. That's why the spiritual must always trump the material, because the spiritual moves ahead, the material is left behind for other folk to fight over. Okay? They're gonna fight over it. And you don't have a will, you don't have a clear will, they will fight. And if it's really not a will, the government gonna jump in there and try to get theirs too. So planning, which he'll talk about, is very important. Here's his point. He looks at the world under the sun where men live. And he sees reality. He sees the good, the bad, and the ugly. And he assesses it. He says it's vanity. That is, you can't find ultimate meaning. You can find periodic things, but not ultimate meaning until God intrudes in it. So I'm going to give you, he says, the best options under the sun. Even if you're not a Christian, the best options would be the best options if you're under the sun. In other words, even if you're not a Christian, this would be a better way to look at things or to live. But he says, speaking as a man who is now in fellowship with God, the way to get out of the vanity of life, even though you can make bad or better choices, is to get the message God is trying to give you by including him in life, which brings an intrusion into the vanity. And not allow life under the sun to consume you with its reality. So therefore, keeping God at the forefront of life brings an intrusion in life so that you're not limited to the vanity of life.
1: 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Healthy ambition can drive us to improve and succeed. But Dr. Evans says when that morphs into greed, a lot of what we get isn't what we want. Be sure to join us tomorrow as Tony talks about how to live a more meaningful life punctuated with God's provision and presence. Well, in a time when our nation faces so many challenges, Dr. Evans reminds us that our first response should always be prayer. As we look ahead to the National Day of Prayer, he invites us to join him in lifting up our country before the Lord.
0: Dear Lord, I come to you on behalf of a nation in need of heaven to intervene on earth. There are all kinds of challenges we face as a community. There are challenges with regard to unity, racially, culturally, class-wise. There are international challenges, Lord, wars, rumors of wars. There's family challenges, Lord, of identity and breakdown, and then personal challenges of people who need direction, guidance, clarity, deliverance. We say we are one nation under God, but Lord, we need that to be more than a statement, but a reality that we're willing to place this nation underneath your rule. Would you raise up the leaders needed to guide our nation, spiritual leaders, political leaders, community leaders, social leaders, parental leaders, who will move the nation and the national discourse back to heaven so that thy kingdom come, thy will be done on earth as it is in heaven. Lord, would you create the scenarios necessary to bring our consciousness back to the God of the Bible, and of course, to the good news of Jesus Christ. May you show each of us our responsibility to be ambassadors on behalf of this nation before God, because you said in Isaiah 40, the nations are in your hand. So we place America in the hands of God, and we ask that the God who is over the nations will bring America to God, so that we experience God in a revival, so that men are saved, women are saved, and a nation is healed. In Jesus' name, amen.

0: 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Colin here on this Monday morning with some scripture for you. Philippians 4:13 says, I can do all things through him who strengthens me. Romans 8:28, and we know that God causes all things to work together for good to those who love God, to those who are called according to his purpose. John 16:33, these things I have spoken to you so that in me you may have peace. In the world you will have tribulation, but take courage. I have overcome the world. Matthew 11:28, come to me all who are weary and heavy laden, and I will give you rest. 2 Corinthians 12:9, and he has said to me, my grace is sufficient for you, for power is perfected in weakness. Most gladly, therefore, I will rather boast about my weaknesses so that the power of Christ may dwell in me. Some great verses to focus on this morning here on KHCB, helping you draw closer in your walk with Jesus Christ.
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2: It's an important question for your church. Here's attorney David Gibbs Jr. of the Christian Law Association.
1: Pastor Glenn was concerned about the future of our nation, and he was praying for the upcoming elections that are facing our nation. 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When he called the Christian Law Association, our attorneys assured him that such guides were perfectly legal if they were indeed neutral in the way they presented information. They have to be accurate and present neutral information. Pastor Glenn felt relieved when we told him that we would be glad to review any voter guide that he produced to make sure it was completely legal. 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
6: It's 76 and cloudy. Wind is from the north-northeast at 5 to 10 miles per hour. Today, thunderstorms with a high in the mid-80s. A few showers tonight with a low in the mid-60s. A few showers, then tomorrow with a high in the upper 60s. A few showers tomorrow night with a low in the mid-50s. It's 76 and cloudy.

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1: There's a powerful verse in Psalms that says God is father to the fatherless. And what's really amazing, and I've seen this so many times in my life, is when people come into the church, when people do open up their hands, open up their hearts to Christ, all of a sudden he connects them to this Father, this God who made them and loved them.

0: Hi, Houston. This is Ben Young, senior pastor of Second Baptist Church. Our goal has always been to win people to Jesus Christ, walk alongside of them, and then worship together. I've met so many people over the years whose lives have been changed by the simple truth of the grace of God. It's amazing how God's truth moves through the hearts of those that hear His word. And I don't believe that you're here today by accident. It's my hope and prayer that this message will meet you right where you are. If you look at the history of man and the history of philosophy, you have a lot of people debating as to what the earth was made out of, or what is the essence of reality. And there was a guy back in around 563 BC, what, 5 centuries before the birth of Christ. He was a pre-Socratic philosopher by the name of Heraclitus. And Heraclitus taught many things, but he's probably known for this one quote. Heraclitus said, "No man ever steps into the same river twice. It's not the same river, and he's not the same man." I like that. I think Heraclitus was on to something there. And that is that life is so much about change. Nature changes, the river changes. The person that stepped into that river on Sunday is not the same person Monday, much less months and years and that's. So we're always a part of change. And the problem that some of us have here, I would say I'm a part of that, some of us, is that when you've been around God for such a long time, when you've had this kind of, this Jesus talk, this personal Jesus talk so much in your life, it's easy to kind of get complacent in our relationship with God. It's like a lot of us here need to click refresh when it comes to our understanding of who God is and what He's doing in our life. Because there can be a staleness, a sameness to understanding God. So what we need to do is we need to be willing to jump into the river and see where it takes us. And one of the first things I did when I moved to Texas, I was a teenager, young guy, high school. One of the first things I did is I was a part of this group that said, "Hey, let's go tubing down the Guadalupe." I think we went, I'd never done this, went to New Braunfels, got some inner tubes, and jumped into the river. Boom, and started tubing down the river. All kinds of things happening, all kinds of things in the air and smoke and drinks and things that I'd never seen before in South Carolina. Fun day. But it was great. The Guadalupe was refreshing and cool, and it was fun to be with all those people and to have movement. When you're walking with God, have a relationship with God, there's got to be flow. There's got to be movement. So as we look at, as we embark on the study, I want us to imagine ourselves jumping into a river and allowing God to take us where He wants to take us. Perhaps we'll be surprised by God. Perhaps we will be challenged by God. Perhaps some of us here will rediscover God, or maybe we'll discover God for the first time. How does God communicate to us? If there is a God, how does this God speak to you and to me? Well, I think a dating analogy will work. You know, dating's a weird thing. Dating's difficult. Dating is a lot about marketing, isn't it? Sorry over there. Yeah, it is. Kind of got to fake it till you make it. I mean, someone can fake it for 6 months. You can pull it off. But after 6 months, it's hard to fake it. But one of the things people do, and a lot of times Christians do, I guess those who are not Christians do this too, but you know, you go to someone on the first date and then you're like, "Hey, let me tell you everything about me and why I hate my dad." And right, and you haven't ordered the salad. They have not brought the nacho chips yet. And under the guise of being authentic and spiritual, this guy is just verbally vomiting his whole life. And the poor date, the girl's just going, I said, share, not scare, right? And so in a relationship, a normal relationship, you kind of gradually reveal who you are. And this other person, they gradually reveal who you are. God gradually reveals himself to us. And as you look at the history of the world, God just didn't just zap, say, hey, here's everything. Here's my hand. Here's what I'm doing. Here are my cards. No. God gradually revealed himself. He revealed himself to us how? Through nature, through what we can see, through what we can experience, through oceans and mountains and streams and rivers, and just existing in this very complex and beautiful and sometimes painful world. There's something inside of us that says, you know, there's got to be someone, something, some entity behind all this. One of the writers of the New Testament, Hebrews, said, in the past, God spoke to our forefathers through the prophets in many times and in various ways. God communicates to us in many, many ways about who he is, but he does this gradually. Let's go back to Heraclitus. This philosopher lived 563 years before the birth of Christ. He was a contemporary of Buddha, but they were not in the same part of the world. Heraclitus not only taught that the world was all about change, but he also taught that the world is about opposites. In other words, you can't know pleasure unless you've experienced pain. You can't know peace unless you've had a time of war. So he said that this world that we're a part of is a part of opposites, and they go against one another, but they give meaning to our lives. And then Heraclitus said, yes, the world is about change. Yes, the world is about these opposites, okay? But he said, behind all of the change, behind all the opposites of good and bad, yin and yang, if you would, behind all of that, there is a universal entity. And Heraclitus called this universal entity God. But the Greek word, because Heraclitus was writing from Ephesus, which is now modern-day Turkey, but using the Greek language, the Greek word he used for this all-encompassing universal entity that united the change, that united the opposites, the Greek word that he used was the word logos. Logos. Years later, another group of philosophers that were prevalent at the time of Christ were known as the Stoics. If you saw the movie Gladiator, right? Gladiator, really the philosophic underview of that is about Stoicism. And the Stoics said this about Logos. They said the Logos is the entity, it's the being that accounts and that governs everything. Everything. In about 90 years after the time of Christ, you have a guy who's a prisoner. And he's in this prison on one of the Greek isles. And it's another Greek isle called Patmos. And this prisoner was a unique guy because this prisoner was one of the very first followers of this revolutionary rabbi, this Messiah called Yeshua, Jesus. And he's writing about him from this Greek isle to the people probably in Ephesus and around the same place where Heraclitus had laid out his philosophy, where the Stoics had. And here is what he writes about God and how he is communicated to us. If you have a Bible, this prisoner's words made it into the Bible. It's John chapter 1. John said this. He said, in the beginning was, here's the Greek word John used, the Logos. In the beginning was the Logos, was the Word, and the Word was with God, and the Word was God. He was with God in the beginning. Through him, all things were made. Without him, nothing was made that has been made. Wild, huh? Here's John understanding who he's communicating to, understanding that this Logos that the Greeks had talked about for centuries before the time of Christ, he's saying, hey, this Logos, this Word, this unifying entity is actually a person. He goes on to say in verse 4, it says, in him was life, and that life was the light of men. The light shines in the darkness, but the darkness has not understood it. So he's saying this Logos, this he, has always existed. This he has created everything. Paul would say this about this he. He would say that he is the image of the invisible God. He is the firstborn over all creation. For by him all things are created, visible and invisible, thrones or powers, rulers or authorities. All things are created by him and for him. He's before all things, and in him all things hold together. The writer of Hebrews would say, what? In the past, God has spoken to our forefathers through the prophets many times in various ways. But in these last days, he's spoken to us by his Son, whom he appointed heir of all things, and through whom he made the universe. So this Logos, this he, has always existed. He goes on to say, he said, there came a man who was sent from God. His name was John. He came as a witness to testify concerning this light, so that through him all men might believe. He himself was not the light. He came only as a witness to the light. The true light that gives light to every man was coming into the world. So John came, John the Baptist, the very first Baptist, by the way. Just kidding. John the Baptist, he came saying, hey, someone's coming. He's coming into the world. He's powerful. He's going to bring the truth. He's going to show you how it is. And then here's what it says. It says in verse 11, it says, this Logos came into the world. And though he made the world, look at this. Though he made the world was made through him. The world did not recognize him. He came to that which was his own, but his own did not receive him. It's kind of wild, isn't it? So obviously John is talking about Jesus Christ. This is pretty overwhelming. What John is saying. John is saying that God has become a person in Jesus. John is saying that the infinite has entered into the finite. He is saying that eternity has entered into time. He's saying the Logos has become a person, come into the world. He came to his own people, which were the Jewish people, but many people in the world, many people in the Jewish community, not all, rejected Jesus as the Messiah, as the face of God. Now, have you ever asked yourself the question, why is that? How did they miss it? I mean, you think if God comes to earth in a person, that would be pretty obvious, wouldn't it? And I like in the Roland, the personal Jesus deal. You know, we had this idea, I think, and I did for a long time, but I'm in the river now. I'm flowing a little bit. I think Jesus didn't have a glow ball around his head. Jesus never said, hey, I am God. Bow down and worship me right now. Hit a knee. Worship. Make up some worship songs about me. Worship me. I'm God. He didn't do that. It's almost like Jesus walked among this world, walked among his own people in Galilee. It's almost like he walked around a little bit incognito. He gave hints. He gave clues. He made some pretty radical statements that people could say, wow, this guy is pushing it, this messianic complex, too far. Hey, I'm saying that he gave clues, he gave hints. Hey, you know my name. When they were saying, did you just say, are you equating yourself with God? Did you just say that you lived before our father Abraham, yet we know your mom and dad, Mary and Joseph? Did you just say that you're I am? Did you just say that? You know my name. You know, I mean, I think he dropped clues. He didn't make it obvious. I think he made it obvious to some. He made it obvious to his disciples. He made it obvious to his 500 eyewitnesses that he saw face to face. He made it obvious to Paul. But even when he appeared alive from the dead and met with people and had breakfast with them and ate fish and did all these things, even then, people are watching him. And it says some worshiped and some doubted. And there's a part of me, some 2,000 years later, that's drawn to this person of Jesus Christ that wants to jump into the river again. Wow. And there's a part of me that sometimes doubts. So Jesus comes down and shows us the face of God, but many people can't see. It's interesting. A few years ago, I kind of did a survey. I just started asking people, mostly church kind of people, some people on staff. I would simply ask a question. Hey, quickly, hey, what is God like? God's holy. It's great. What is God like? God's sovereign. Calvinist. What is God like? God, he's love. What is God like? He's this. And I asked so many people, what is God like? I got all these descriptors of God, and not one person, to my knowledge, said what John is saying as he's writing this letter. John is saying God is like Jesus. Paul said in Colossians 1:15 that Jesus is the face of God. As God progressively revealed himself to us slowly, gradually, he then says, hey, I'm going to get so up close and personal to mankind, into this world, I'm going to enter into the world for a brief moment in history. That's overwhelming. I'm in. I believe in him. And that is overwhelming. Here's the good news. A lot of people in the world initially rejected Jesus. Some of his own people rejected him, not all of them. Look at verse 12. It says, yet to all who received him, who received Christ, to those he believed in his name, he gave the right to become children of God. Children born not of natural descent, nor human decision, or a husband's will, but born of God. And then this powerful verse, 1:14, the word, the logos, that accounts for everything according to the Stoics, that unites all these opposites in the change and the flow according to Heraclitus, this logos, this God, became a person, became flesh and made his dwelling among us, and we have seen his glory, the glory of the one and only, full of grace and truth. He says, here, if you receive him, you receive a new kind of love. If you receive Christ, you're adopted into a brand new family. There's a powerful verse in Psalms that says, God is father to the fatherless. And what's really amazing, and I've seen this so many times in my life, is when people come into the church, when people do open up their hands, open up their hearts to Christ, all of a sudden he connects them to this father, this God who made them and love them. And it's almost like a reparenting dynamic occurs as they stay in the flow with the Father, as they stay in this river full of grace and truth. I like the children's books that are also good for adults. Chronicles of Narnia, C.S. Lewis. The lion in the book is called Aslan. And Aslan is a Christ figure. And the kids go back and forth between England and between this land called Narnia. And in Narnia, they see Aslan. One of the kids coming back to Narnia named Lucy saw Aslan, this lion, and thought to herself, Aslan's gotten so much bigger now. And Aslan said to her, "Welcome, child." "Aslan?" Lucy said, "You're bigger." "That is because you were older, little one," he answered. "Not because you are older?" "I am not. But every year you grow, you will find me bigger." I like that. As we grow in our relationship with God, as we grow in our understanding of who Christ is and responding to him, we grow, but so does God. So does Christ. He gets bigger. It's like when I was young, goofy Christian, I would read these old guys that were dead, these people that we considered saints. And they would write things like this: "You know, the older you get, the more you live, the more you realize your own sinfulness and how great and how big God is." I remember thinking to myself, haven't those guys figured it out yet? I'm 23 and I've figured it out. These people don't know what they're, what an idiot. That's like going to some type of dojo and lecturing a third degree black belt on your, whatever you think you're good at. As we grow, as we stay in this flow that is the river of experiencing and knowing God, he gets bigger and stronger. His love and grace gets so much deeper. And so what I would say to you today is, some of you here, that if this has been a part of you for a long time, you need to click refresh. You need to jump into the river again as we go on this journey together. Others of you, you may say, "Man, this is too overwhelming for me. I'm not ready to jump in the river." That's great. You've come to a safe place to deal with intense and overwhelming questions. Man, just put your feet in the water. That's okay. Just say, "Hey, I'm willing." Maybe you're just like, "It's hard for me to believe in God right now." Now you're telling me that Jesus is God? That's a little, shh. Start where you are. Say, "God, make me willing to be, I wanna believe, I wanna trust, I wanna understand this deep love, deep grace. Just help me. Help me to be willing to do that." Question is, for a lot of us, is will we jump? Will we get into that river and allow him to change us, to renew us, and to get us moving in his purposes for our life? Thanks so much for joining us today. Maybe you have some questions about the Christian life, what it's all about, or perhaps you're looking for a church home, a place where you can learn more about God's word and find a sense of community. Second has 6 campuses all over the city of Houston, and there's probably one not too far from where you live. We would love to have you as a guest next weekend. To find out more about worship times and locations, go to our website, second.org. Thanks for joining us.
1: This is the Church Calendar, announcing upcoming events taking place at churches and Christian organizations. Women are invited to a conference hosted by the Texas Gulf Coast Ecclesiastical Jurisdiction, and this is taking place on May 13th. The event will begin Wednesday and actually continue through Friday. They're going to meet each evening at 7:30 at Sheepfold Church of God in Christ. That's on Rittenhouse in Houston. They will have guest speakers each evening, and women are invited to this special women's conference. For more information or directions, call 281-513-7203, 281-513-7203. The women's conference being held Wednesday, May 13th through Friday, May 15th, each evening at 7:30 at Sheepfold Church of God in Christ. Unstoppable, building inner strength from 3 John 2, verse 1. Worthington Missionary Baptist is hosting an event promoting mental, social, behavioral skills with biblical connections, as they have certified counselors, educators, and others coming together for this event that's going to take place on May 10th. Begins at 9 a.m., and they're going to host events for those ages 5 through 18, and they'll also have classes and small groups for adults. For more information, you can call 713-515-6619, 713-515-6619. Worthington Missionary Baptist is located at 3005 Bostick Street in Houston, hosting Unstoppable, Building Inner Strength, Sunday, May 10th, beginning at 9 a.m. Camp Peniel is preparing for summer camp. They will have one-week sessions ranging from May 31st through August 1st. They also have their day camp program for those ages 6 to 8 and 9 to 11. And high schoolers, there's a week just for you, June 28th through July 4th. Camp Peniel is in Marble Falls. For more information, go online to camppeniel.org, camppeniel.org, camp May 31st through August 1st. You've heard a page from the calendar. Announcements do not constitute an endorsement of the event or organization by KHCB.
2: 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From the late 1980s through the early 2000s, many in the church unwittingly caused some significant emotional and mental damage to young people. In what's often referred to as the purity culture of that era, well-intentioned believers tried to convince tweens and teens to abstain from sex. Popular books like I Kissed Dating Goodbye by Joshua Harris and popular traditions like purity rings meant to promote abstinence. Instead, they ended up using shame-based language that harmed young girls in particular. So, what's a better way forward for Christians to teach young people about God's design for human sexuality? We'll get some answers today from Nancy DeMoss Wolgamuth, coming up in just a few moments on Revive Our Hearts. Draw closer, Houston.
3: When life feels loud, God's Word still whispers the truth. 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From Isaiah 26:3, Thou wilt keep in perfect peace, whose mind is stayed on thee, because he trusteth in thee.

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1: Hi, I'm Doug Finner, director of IT at KHCB, and my favorite memory of my mom is from my wedding day. Right before the ceremony, she pulled me aside and told me how proud she was of me and how happy she was for me and my wife, Stacy, to be starting our lives together. Looking back now, I realize how much that moment meant. Not just what she said, but the love behind it. Happy Mother's Day from KHCB.
2: Purity culture. Is it toxic? Did it harm girls? Do we need elements of it today? This week, we're going to talk about that. This is Revive Our Hearts with Nancy DeMoss Wohlgemuth, author of Lies Women Believe and the Truth That Sets Them Free. For Monday, May 4th, I'm Dana Gresh. Two years ago, I was standing in a music rehearsal room at Cedarville University, my alma mater, when someone handed me a silver envelope with a note for me. And it was from another party. But this woman had met this individual that I knew and said, "Will you please deliver this letter to Dana Gresh?" And when I opened it up, the first thing I saw was a photocopy of a newspaper clipping from the 1980s or early 90s. I can't remember which right now, but it was of this woman who wrote the letter on her wedding day, how the newspaper had celebrated the fact that she and her husband had saved the gift of sex for their wedding day. This is a secular paper. And it was being celebrated. The gift of purity was being celebrated. And then there was a handwritten letter from this woman who had read my book, And the Bride Wore White, Seven Secrets to Sexual Purity, about the year 2000 or so. And she said, "I loved that book. It was such an encouragement to me in how we chose to live our life. And I have a teenage daughter now who is in the youth group. And I would love to tell my purity story to her youth group." But when I approached the youth pastor about it, he told me that I was the victim of toxic teaching from the era known as the purity movement or purity culture, as some call it. And then she ended the letter with this question. She said, "Do you still believe what you wrote?" And it had been a long time since I'd penned that book, but I went back to it. I pulled it out. And I've spent the last 2 years deciding what I believe about purity today versus what I believed 20 years ago or so. And you may be asking yourself some of the same questions. You might be asking yourself, do I believe what I was taught when I was a teenager about the topic of purity? You might be saying, how should I be talking to my teenage daughter about the topic of purity? Today, we're going to dive into those answers after 2 years of research. And of course, I'm going to be the one interviewed. So that means I have pulled a dear friend, one of my best friends in the whole world, into the studio to be in the seat of co-host. Now, she's not a stranger to the Revive Our Hearts community because she is the theological and content director for the New Wonder app for teen girls. And she's also been on the program a time or two since we launched that app in January. Side note, visit reviveourhearts.com/wonder to learn more about that app, and please share it with the teen girls in your life. Wonder turns her screen time into scripture time. Daily video devos, the whole Bible is right there in the app with capabilities to make notes and highlight important truth. Plus, she'll be rewarded with streaks and Bible badges. She'll love it. More importantly, she'll love God's word. Again, go to reviveourhearts.com/wonder and share it with the teen girl in your life. But this is my dear friend, Susie Weibel. She's a lead teacher of many years on the True Girl Tour team and just a student of the word of God. Welcome, Susie, to Revive Our Hearts. And you're in the driver's seat today.
3: Oh, wow. That's, you know, I'm licensed, so I guess that's a good thing. I think about, as you were talking, telling the story, which I've heard many times, I just now thought of the Bereans. And I thought, you know, how Paul, he praised the Bereans because they went back to look at everything that was taught to them. And they checked it against the word of God to make sure that what they were believing was coming from God's heart.
2: Yeah.
3: And not from any other motive.
2: Yep.
3: Or from any other source. And so I think it's a good thing to go back and to take a deep Berean dive into what you wrote 20 years ago and see if it stands.
2: Yeah, me too. I seek the critique because it does keep us true to the truth of God's word.
3: Right. So, shall we dive in?
2: Let's do it.
3: You're familiar with the five questions of journalism, right?
2: Mm.
3: Who, what, where, when, why?
2: Yes.
3: How about we start at the end with that why question?
2: Okay.
3: Why do we need to be talking to our kids at any age? So, and The Bride Wore White is intended for girls of a more mature stage in their walk. But why at any age do we need to be talking to our kids about sex? I'm going to just throw out that massive, broad question to you to get things started.
2: Well, you know, I think many times as moms, we're guilty that our why is one of two things. One is we fear that they're going to be hurt by the world's sinful approach to sex. And I'm not saying that that isn't a part of why we teach it, but it shouldn't be the primary motivation. We shouldn't fear them being sexually active outside of marriage. We shouldn't fear sexually transmitted diseases or an untimely pregnancy. Operating out of that is the wrong motivation for why we teach. Doesn't mean we don't take those things into consideration, but it can't be the why. And I think the other reason is we've been hurt by either teaching about sexuality or sex itself. And out of that hurt, we kind of feel like, oh, I have to protect my child from this hurt. I don't want them to hear what I heard. I don't want them to do what I did. And I would say that those two motivators are motivators that are not healthy. It doesn't mean they're not factors, but they're not healthy. What we want to go to is a much deeper why. Mm-hmm. And if you look at the why of Scripture, I think what stands out to me is that everything in all of creation is an object lesson. Everything.
3: Yes.
2: You can hardly read two pages of the Bible without coming to something in creation being likened to something in our spiritual life, like the tree planted by streams of living water.

0: to the fact that their marriage bed, their intimacy, is a picture of the depth of love and intimacy that God wants to have with us.
1: Right.
0: And when I figured that out, it was like Eureka, a light bulb went off in my mother's mind, my mind as a mom, I should say, of why I needed to talk to my kids about the subject of sexuality. It's because if we don't paint a picture of sex that does point to the love of God, that does point to the love of Christ, I think Ephesians 5, 31 and 32 says it most concisely. And I'm going to paraphrase here, but for this reason, a man will leave his father and mother and be united to his wife. And this is a great mystery, but I'm talking about Christ and the church. And very succinctly, it's stated in those verses, Ephesians 5, 31 and 32. But you can see that picture and that intention from Genesis all the way to the wedding supper of the Lamb in Revelation.
1: Right. There are a couple of things I picked up there that you're talking about. First of all, our motivation, it may be protection. And there may be good motives for talking to them about this because we want to protect them from being hurt in ways that we were hurt. So the mother's heart is a heart, first and foremost, of protection.
0: Yeah.
1: That's the first thing that I'm hearing there. So we need to decide, right, what is the best way that we can protect our children? Where do we lean? Do we lean into the protectiveness that says, oh, no, I don't want to talk about things because it's too soon?
0: Yeah.
1: And she may not be able to handle this yet. Or do we lean into that protective part of our heart that says, oh, no, we need to talk about this because the reality is the world is talking to our girls about sex.
0: Yeah.
1: Every time I open my phone and I go to social media in particular, I think that the world is, they're not just talking about it, but it's loud.
0: Yeah.
1: You know?
0: And I think if we choose the first option, which is to just be like, oh, I don't want to talk about it, it might tell them things they're not ready for, that actually is like putting a megaphone up to the world's lies.
1: Right.
0: And it allows the world's messages to be true. And you said, Susie, like, you know, when is too soon? I think you can look at a three-year-old or a four-year-old. When my granddaughters were three, I started simply saying, you know, it's great to be a girl. It's so awesome that God made you a girl. God made me a girl. And it's so great that you're a girl. What was I doing? I was taking Genesis 1, 27, and I was planting it in their hearts in an age-appropriate way at the age of three.
1: Right.
0: And it can be that simple, you know, talking about these things in an age-appropriate way when the world is talking about it in a not an age-appropriate way, because, I mean, three-year-old, now they're six, you know.
1: Yeah.
0: At six, we have drag queens in kindergarten classes in some public schools right now. I mean, in a very inappropriate, very sexualizing manner, the world is shouting out its lies to our kids. We've got to be very careful that we're taking God's truth to them in an age-appropriate way at a very early age.
1: Right. So you said something that made me think of this. So when we're having these conversations with our girls about, it's great to be a girl, and we're having conversations maybe when they're 6 to 8 years old, and we're talking about something that's maybe a little more age appropriate that time, we begin talking maybe about where do babies come from and things like that. These conversations are not limited to the topic of sex and sexuality or our bodies. There are so many amazing conversations that can come out of the beginnings of these conversations with our girls about sexuality. There are other themes. There are great biblical truths that we can begin simultaneously addressing. So when you talk about talking to the girls at 3 years old and you're saying, it's great to be a girl, and it's referencing Genesis chapter 1, verse 27, which is where we read that God made us in his image. In his image, he made them male and female. He created them. And you can begin talking about this broad concept of God's design, that God designed everything.
0: Yeah. Yeah. And the image bearing quality of humanity is a quality that is something that we can talk about them at any age. And that takes you to, if you're image bearers, it takes you to Paul's letter in Corinthians, where it says that we're supposed to glorify God in our bodies.
1: Mm.
0: So, like, we glorify God. What does that mean? Well, it means that we make him seen, we make him known. A thing I like to tell children when they're like 4, 5, 6 years old, 7, 8, I say, when you look at the moon at night, is it bright and glowy or is it dark? And of course, we'll have to go through the conversation of depends on when you look at it, depending on if they're

0: in elementary school. Mm-hmm. But we get to eventually, it's glowy. And then I say, does the moon have its own light? And in elementary school, by elementary school, they know no. The moon does not have any light of its own. It's a cold, dark stone. But it is glorifying the light of the sun.
1: Right.
0: This is like the world's biggest object lesson for how we understand the purpose of our bodies.
1: Mm-hmm.
0: The purpose of our bodies is to glorify God. And so you go to that lesson in a very age-appropriate way. You say your body was created to glorify God. You're preparing them for when they're older and they hear my body, my choice.
1: Right.
0: That is a message of really self-glorification. And I want to say this. When you say my body, my choice, I want to be very clear. The Bible honors the concept of consent. In Ephesians, husbands and wives within a marriage relationship are told that mutual consent should exist in a healthy sexual relationship. So the Bible loves and honors consent, but we look at it very differently. We have a higher view of consent because I'm not just protecting my body for what I want. I'm protecting the temple of the living, loving God of the universe. The reason that I'm making this choice is not because it's my body, my choice. I'm making this choice to glorify and honor the light of the world.
1: Right.
0: And that's a conversation you can have with an 8-year-old girl talking about the moon and the sun, preparing her for when she's 15 and you do talk about consent or maybe even younger than that.
1: Right. I mean, we know that, you know, I mean, in Timothy, we read that all scripture is God-breathed, mm-hmm. and it is useful. And then we go back to Deuteronomy, and in Deuteronomy, God is telling Israel, hey, these commandments that I'm giving you today, they are to be on your hearts. So impress them on your children. Mm. Talk about them when you sit at home and when you walk along the road, when you lie down and when you get up. So
0: talk, all-encompassing.
1: Right. This command, this directive to talk to our children, it is not isolated to sexuality in any way, shape, or form. Mm-mm. This is every single aspect of life we should be touching on in conversations with our kids.
0: Yeah, and when you look at, I think Deuteronomy 6 is a good passage to look at in terms of the important object lesson that sex and marriage is, the love of God, the love of Christ, means that it deserves a lot of our attention, and it's not relegated to the sex talk. You
1: right.
0: don't have this conversation with your kid when they're 10 or 12 and be like, oh, I'm done. No, it's an all-encompassing when you sit down, when you rise up, when you lie down, when you walk in the way, you are teaching them the beauty of what God was trying to communicate through the covenant of marriage.
1: And I would think, too, that one of the early things that time and focus can be directed at is just the authoritative nature of Scripture.
0: Mm.
1: So that when kids have a question about anything, one of the things you've taught them when they're young to do is, well, what do you think? You know, kind of hear what they have to say, and then say, let's go together and see what we can find in Scripture.
0: Mm-hmm. I love that. This is really important because I was asked a pretty loaded question when I was doing an interview on this book recently, and it really does point to the importance of being rooted in Scripture. The question was, you know, how has the church's teaching on purity contributed to sexual sin, especially with women inside the church? It's a very loaded question. There's a red herring in there. But what it assumes is that everyone inside the church is teaching sex the same way. And that's not true. We live in a time when I think maybe 20, 30 years ago, there was a lot of legalism in the church.
1: Mm-hmm.
0: And we did teach out of following the rules and a lot of the technical things of sexuality and purity, without the why. We weren't having the conversation of why. We weren't having the conversation about the picture of Christ in the church and all that kind of thing. But today, not only is that legalism still present, but there's license in the church. People that are teaching really basically my body and my choice inside the church in every way. It's how you feel. Like, your sexuality is your identity. It's fluid. It's based on how you're feeling. Well, Genesis 1:27 says we can build our gender and our sexuality on something much more solid, the image of God.
1: Right.
0: And so you have the license, you have the legalism, and where you see a healthy response to the teaching is when neither of those things are present, but the complexity of examining the scriptures to see what they say and what they don't say, because we, since Eve, we've been adding to God's rules way that only makes the temptation worse. Mm. And but that place of biblical truth is a much harder place to teach, because it encompasses not only truth of these are God's boundaries, but also grace.
1: Mm, this is so important.
0: Yeah, this is what happens when you mess up with the boundaries. The grace rushes in. What does that look like? And sometimes we forget that, especially over on the legalism side of the spectrum.
1: Yeah, I was reading in Joshua today, and from the time I've been young, I thought, that is really weird that God would have them walk around that city for 6 days and do nothing but blow those trumpets. But the commentator said, even this is a picture of the great grace of our God, because what was offered to Rahab, an escape from the destruction that was coming on Jericho, certainly would have been offered to any who had turned their hearts towards God in repentance. He is so slow to anger.
0: Hmm.
1: He is not slow in keeping his promises, and he's just full of grace.
0: Yeah. And Rahab, of course, you're referencing that because she was a prostitute by profession. And yet God says, hey, I got the grace of God pouring all over, and it's for everybody.
1: One of Jesus's grandparents.
0: Yes, one of Jesus's grandparents. What a gift.
1: Yeah. So here's something. When we're talking with our kids, kids can easily misconstrue things that we're saying. Have you noticed that?
0: I like to say they're great observers, very bad interpreters.
1: Very bad interpreters. I've had conversations with my daughters as adults, so now they're well past their high school years, and they will share with me something that happened in high school and how they perceived it. And I'm just, have to pick my jaw up off the floor.
0: Yeah.
1: And I'll say, how could you think that was what I was saying? And my girls are wise enough to say, Mom, I was 15.
0: Mm.
1: You know, I was 15. I don't see it that way any longer, but yeah, that's what I thought you were saying. So I think one of the reasons maybe that we need to be talking to our girls is simply so that we can get an accurate picture of what they're thinking.
0: Yes. Yes.
1: Because we may be assuming that they understand
0: They might be interpreting it very differently. And I think a good example, let me share a brief testimony of how I interpreted some things when I was a teenager. Mm. I was hearing a lot of thou shalt not speeches when I was a teenage girl. And of course, the reason that I originally wrote And the Bride Wore White was because I was sexually active and I felt an adequate amount of shame, an appropriate amount of shame that drew me back to Jesus and out of that relationship. And that was good, okay? Shame can be a tool in the hands of God that says, you're on the wrong path. Come back here, sweet girl. Mm-hmm. I need you over here. You're going to get hurt over there. Shame can be like the skin of our soul. You know, when your skin touches a hot stove, you recoil because it's going to hurt you. And shame at the beginning can be like that. But then, Susie, the messaging of some of the teaching I heard in the church, not all, I want to be very clear to say that, but some of the teaching made me feel like because I no longer was a virgin, that I couldn't be pure.
1: Mm-hmm.
0: But I really honestly think I was interpreting that most of that teaching badly. And when I looked into God's word, I found, let me read it to you, because I finally was like, I got to reconstruct or reframe what this word means. And by then I'm like late 20s. And I'm like, was I interpreting those words, the word purity and the word virginity correctly? And I found, I was reading 1 John 3, and I came to 1 John 3, 2 to 3. And it, let me read it. This was such a healing to my heart. And it helped me to reframe the word purity. Beloved, we are God's children now, and what we will be has not yet appeared. But we know that when he appears, we shall be like him, because we shall see him as he is. And everyone who hopes in him purifies himself as he is pure. And I suddenly realized I was interpreting all those teachings to mean I had to follow rules. I had to behave a certain way to be pure. When the fact is, Psalm 51 says, I was not born pure. I was sinful from the moment I was born. Like, purity wasn't something I could lose.
1: Right. I remember we used to talk about that at events. It's not...
0: Yeah.
1: You were born innocent.
0: I was born innocent, but I wasn't born pure. What makes me pure is Christ in my life. This verse was like a healing balm. I suddenly realized that all I have to do is hope in Jesus, and I am purified like he is pure. That's it. It's not about my works. It's not about my behavior. It's about him. And when I was able to reframe where purity begins and the source of purity, which is not me, not my innocence, but it's Jesus. Jesus is pure. Well, then that really, that was my motive for pursuing purity, because when we live in purity, it shows people who Jesus is and what he's done in our lives. And that changed everything for me, everything.
1: Amen. You know, that's the gospel right there. And it really does change everything. The woman who is in Christ is pure. Isn't that such good news? At its heart, that's what Dana's book and The Bride Wore White is all about. 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Did I do that right?
0: You sure did, my friend. Great job. Tomorrow, you're going to want to join us again. That's because we're really zeroing in on purity culture.
1: Oh, yeah. We are going there together. And, you know, I don't think we ever circled back to answer the question if you still believe what you wrote all those years ago. So we can do that tomorrow, too. We're asking the hard questions. What was purity culture? Was it harmful or helpful? What does all of this mean for us today? There's a lot to unpack, but I think it's so important that we do. It's time to look at these questions through the correct lens, the lens of God's Word. And Dana, you're going to help us do that.
0: I can't wait. Please be back for Revive Our Hearts. 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
3: Hello, my name is Maureen Burr. 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
4: 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Good morning. You know, it's easy to get stuck in bad habits, isn't it? I know I'm so routine-oriented that it takes a lot for me to make a shift in how I go about my day. And I'm guessing you may be like that in at least some ways as well. Interestingly, there's a man in the Bible who was stuck in the same routine for over 30 years. We learn about it in the book of John, chapter 5, where it says in part, "Now there is in Jerusalem by the sheep gate a pool, which is called in Hebrew Bethesda, having five porticos. A man was there who'd been ill for 38 years. And it goes on to say that Jesus walked right up to that man and asked him a very specific question. And as Dr. Mark Jobe will explain in just a few moments on the program Bold Steps, that question changed the man's life and could change yours as well. Stay tuned to learn more right here on KHCB.
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6: My depression began when the girl I loved said she not only didn't love me, she didn't even like me. One of our differences was religion. I was an atheist. As a child, I had been drawn to the idea of God, but as an adult, I believed in facts that could be weighed and measured. Who can measure God? I had flunked out of college and was working at a post office job I hated, except for one thing, baiting a coworker who believed in Jesus. Then my best friend came home from the Navy and gave me a New Testament. I put him in his place, too, but he said he would pray for me. By then, I was seeing a psychiatrist. When I began to wonder if there might be a God after all, my depression lifted, and I enrolled in college again, majoring in psychology. I realized there are some things that can't be weighed or measured. I graduated with honors, joined a church, and even sang in the choir. In time, I believed not only in God, but in Jesus, the Son of God. But I still wasn't happy. Then I heard Unshackled and a man who described being born again, and I prayed, Lord, be merciful to me, a sinner, and save me for Jesus' sake. 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Don't let anything keep you from the joy of new life in Christ. I'm Dudley DeLand. 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
8: It's 76 and cloudy. Wind is from the north-northeast at 5 to 10 miles per hour. Today, thunderstorms with a high in the mid-80s. A few showers tonight with a low in the mid-60s. A few showers, then tomorrow with a high in the upper 60s. A few showers tomorrow night with a low in the mid-50s. It's 76 and cloudy.
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10: You'll never change unless you decide, I want to change more than I want to stay in this old place. Until you are sick of being sick, until you get to the point where you learn enough that you want to change, that you hurt enough that you want to change, that you get enough help that you want to change, you will stay the same.

0: Welcome to Bold Steps with Mark Job, senior pastor of New Life Community Church in Chicago and president of Moody Bible Institute. Well, there are a lot of people who know about Jesus, but they're looking at him from a distance. They see him with his head low as he's hung on a cross, or they picture him as a meek shepherd or a carpenter alongside Joseph. But how often do you picture him standing right in front of you? How many times do you think to look up and see him present in your life right now? Mark, you're reminding us now that we have the ability to see him and experience him up close personally.
1: Yeah, and Wayne, we may not be able to touch him physically or look into his eyes, but we can still experience his presence in a very real and powerful way through his Holy Spirit.
0: Yes.
1: And today we're going to look at the book of John chapter 5, and we'll see a man that was able to experience Jesus in an up-close way when he was disabled, full of excuses, and needing change in his life.
0: I'm excited to learn more about this. Today's message from our series, Jesus Up Close. Here's Mark.
1: We're pretty good at excuses sometimes, aren't we? We've honed the art of excuses at times. I was reading recently, these are actual excuses of notes that were sent to teachers of why students were not in school. Now, you and I know that sometimes students, well, they fake their own notes. And so some of these may be fake notes, but these are actual excuses sent to teachers of why a student was not in school. One of the notes read, "My son is under the doctor's care and should not take PE today. Please execute him." I think they meant excuse him. Another actual note said, "Dear school, please excuse John for being absent on January 28th, 29th, 30th, 31, 32, and 33. I have a feeling that was written by a student in grade school and not the parent. Another excuse said, "John has been absent because he had two teeth taken off his face." Okay. Another one said, "Chris will not be in school because he has an acre in his side." I think they meant ache. Another one said, "Please excuse Tom for being absent yesterday. He has diarrhea and his boots leak." I think that's too much detail. Another literal excuse said, "Sally won't be in school a week from Friday. We have to attend a funeral." Interesting that they could plan a funeral a week from Friday, right? Another one, I love this one. Moms will relate to this. "Please excuse my son's tardiness. I forgot to wake him up, and I didn't find him until I started making the beds." Oops, there's Junior. What are you doing here? You're supposed to be in school. And last excuse, "Please excuse Harriet from school yesterday. We forgot to get the Sunday paper off the porch, and when we found it on Monday, we thought it was Sunday." There's a lot of excuses we make for not doing the things that we know we should do. And sometimes we become very proficient in excusing why we are stuck in the same old problem that we were stuck a year ago in. We've come up with reasons why it's okay for us to be stuck. And maybe you've come to church this morning and you're stuck. But you've been rehearsing the excuses of why it's okay for you to be stuck so long that now you don't even feel like you really have to get unstuck because you have your excuses of why it's all right for you to still have the same problems you had 2 years ago. Why it's okay for you still to be in the same place you were maybe 5 years ago. Why you can't move forward in your life. Today we'll see a man who was stuck and made excuses before Jesus and what Jesus did to liberate him from the place that he was stuck in. It's in John chapter 5, verses 1 through 9. I will be reading out of the New International Version. It says, "Sometime later, Jesus went up to Jerusalem for a feast of the Jews. Now there is in Jerusalem near the Sheep Gate a pool, which in Aramaic is called Bethesda. Just a pause for a moment here. Bethesda actually means the house of mercy. The place or the house of mercy. They've done excavation, by the way, and found this pool near the mount, the Temple Mount. And just in the 1960s, they discovered a pool with five colonnades that is probably what this pool was. And it says it was surrounded by five covered colonnades. Here a great number of disabled people used to lie, the blind, the lame, the paralyzed. One who had been there, an invalid, for 38 years. When Jesus saw him lying there and learned that he had been in this condition for a long time, he asked him, "Do you want to get well?" The invalid replied, "I have no one to help me into the pool when the water stirred. While I'm trying to get in, someone else goes down ahead of me." Then Jesus said to him, "Get up, pick up your mat, and walk." At once the man was cured. He picked up his mat and walked. Word of the Lord. You may be seated. Now, I want to give you a little bit of a background here, just so you will track with what we're talking about. Jesus had been ministering for some time already. He was walking with his disciples, and there happened to be in Jerusalem, there happened to be this pool called Bethesda, the place or the house of mercy. We don't know a lot about the history of this pool, but we do know, and some of your Bibles include it as a anecdotal phrase that says an angel, it seems to be that the legend or the history or the superstition was that an angel would come down every so often and touch the water. And the ripples of that water would be seen by the people that lie sick around the pool. And it was said that whoever entered in the pool, the first person to enter in the pool right after the angel had touched the water, they would experience healing. And so word traveled around that there's this pool with miraculous healing power. There's some places in the world today that the sick go to and travel to expecting the same sort of healing to happen. There's a place in France called Lourdes where people travel from all over to go to the waters that supposedly there may be supernatural healing involved in it. Looking for it. So imagine this place. People would go and they would live there. You would walk into this pool area surrounded by five pillars, colonnades, and the deaf, the blind, the crippled, the sick, they would lay their mats around the pool. They would be there day after day, week after week, month after month, hoping that they would see the ripple in the water, that there would be some sort of supernatural touch, and if they could just throw themselves in the pool, if they could just get into the water in time, then the hope, the expectation was, I'll be healed, I'll be changed, my life will be different. Jesus happens to walk upon this pool, and it says that as Jesus approached this pool and he looked around to the people that were sick around the pool, he saw a man, and for some reason this man caught his attention. He was an invalid. I don't know if he was an invalid because of an accident. I don't know if he was born that way. It seems to be that probably he had been paralyzed somehow and was unable to move about too much. He had been in this condition for 38 years. Imagine, every day your existence is to go to this pool, lay on your mat, with other sick people and just look at the pool expecting maybe that somehow, somewhere, you would be the person that could jump in the pool and be healed. He lived off of the charity of other people that would come and feel sorry and give him some food or give him a few small pieces of coin that could help him out, and maybe his family would drop by once in a while just to see how he was doing. But week after week and day after day, he lived in this condition. Stuck, hurt, wondering if he would ever make his way out of it. An encounter with Jesus would change everything. And as I look at this man, there's a couple things that come to my mind, and if you're taking notes, I want you to jot them down. The first thing that comes to my mind is this. The first step to healing and wholeness is you need to make a decision, or you need to make a choice.
0: 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Now, let's jump back into the message. Mark is going to expand on that first point, and then he'll explain how we can stop making excuses and start living differently.
1: Now, this man was physically stuck in his problem, but I believe that there's a lot of people that are stuck in a lot of different ways. You may be stuck in your relationship, stuck in your spiritual walk, stuck in some addiction, stuck in some depression, stuck in some cycle that you repeat over and over, and you've been repeating it for a long time. Stuck in your struggle, you're wrestling with God. I don't know what your stuckness is, but I know that there's a lot of people that experience a problem and get used to it and live with it, and it becomes their life and their condition, and they no longer try to get out of it anymore. They just assume, this is my plight in life. This is how I will live the rest of the days of my life. Verse 6 says, and when Jesus saw him lying there, he learned, maybe by asking his disciples or someone else, that he had been in this condition for 38 years. And so Jesus approaches this man laying on the mat, invalid, close to the water. And the first thing that Jesus says to him, he looks at the man and he says, do you want to get well? Now, what a question. Seriously. It's like going to someone that's in the hospital bed, that's come to see a doctor, laying there, and saying, hey, do you really want to get well? You would think, hold on a second. Why do you think I'm here? Of course I want to get well. We assume that most people want to get well. But I believe that Jesus was asking a question because I believe that Jesus knew and understood how our human mind works and what our tendency is with problems that we encounter. You see, I believe that healing of every kind, body, soul, and spirit, it starts with a choice. We really have to decide, do we want to get well? Oh, I know that it seems obvious, but I believe that many people say they want to change, but don't really. They say they want to get well, but they really don't. In fact, I think that many people are more comfortable with an old problem than with a new solution. I think that we start living a certain way and we get used to the way we live, and we our problem becomes our buddy, and we have a love-hate relationship with our problem, and we get stuck with it and we learn to live with it and we make excuses about it, and deep inside with our mouths we say we want to change, but when it comes to really taking action, when it comes to taking steps, we never take the steps. We never take action. We say, I want to change. But when the opportunity for change comes, we never step forward. We want people to think we want to change, but there's something that keeps us paralyzed, something that keeps us stuck. And Jesus, knowing the heart of this man, asked this obvious question: do you want to get well? There's millions of Americans today that are stuck some way. There's Americans that are stuck in alcohol abuse, eating disorders, gambling compulsions, pornography obsessions, compulsive spending, drug abuse, hundreds of other bad habits. There are people that are stuck in their walk with God, unwilling to release and offer forgiveness, and they stay stuck. There are people that are stuck in their conditions of poverty, saying they want to change, but over and over living in cycles of poverty. There are women that say they want to have a healthy relationship but seem to gravitate over and over to abusive relationships and stay there and go from one bad relationship to another. There's young men that say, I want to get out of this life of partying and settle down and do something more with my life than getting high on the weekends and live from one party to another, because I think I have a destiny that's bigger than that. But they continue on in the same cycle over and over. There are people that say, I want to get right with God, and I'm tired of being far from God, but they live every year still in that same place of being far from God. And so Jesus stops the crowd, silences the volume of the noise around, and asks this deep, penetrating, powerful questions in a clear voice. He says to you and I and every individual that's stuck, do you want to get well? The second thing I want you to understand, it starts with a choice. You have to determine, do you really want to get well? Let me tell you, if it were easy to change, you would have changed already. What keeps us from changes is that change is painful. It causes us to have to face some fears that we have, to release how we've lived for years. If it were easy, you would have done it a long time ago, but it's not easy to change. It's easier to do what you've always done, to repeat the pattern over and over. But change means that you get out of your comfort zone. It change means that you have to face some fears, and you have to go to the hard places. You have to trust where you haven't trusted. Change is risky, but you'll never change unless you decide, I want to change more than I want to stay in this old place. I'm willing to face the pain and the risk and discomfort to set my life in a different course or direction. Until you are sick of being sick, until you are tired of your condition, until you get to the point where you learn enough that you want to change, that you hurt enough that you want to change, that you get enough help that you want to change, you will stay the same. So Jesus says, do you really want to change? The second thing that I want you to understand and about change is that we need to stop making excuses for why we're still bound by our problem. You see, Jesus asked this man a simple question, do you want to change? Notice his response. In verse 7, he says, sir, the invalid replied, I have no one to help me into the pool when the water's stirred. While I'm trying to get in, someone else goes down ahead of me. Well, hold on a second. Is that what Jesus asked him? Did he ask him, why haven't you changed? No, he asked him, do you want to change? You see, in his mind, he'd already built up the excuses of why he couldn't change. And I want you to notice that his excuses involved other people. He says nothing about himself, nothing about his responsibility, nothing about his choices. He blames his stuckness on his environment and on the lack of caring of other people. In other words, he tells Jesus, if other people would change, then I would be different. These people around me keep me stuck. If they would change, my life would be different. But because they don't change, I'm stuck. Let me tell you something about that. That is the absolute quintessential victim mentality. Total victim mentality. You see, I believe that some of us, we deeply want to change. We have a desire to change, but sometimes we want to just be more comfortable in the prison that we live in.
0: A message from Mark Jobe imploring us to break free from our comfortable prisons. This is Bold Step, and this message is part of our Jesus Up Close series. 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
0: 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One of the most important truths in the Christian life is this: you are not fighting for victory, you are fighting from it. In her book, Strong in Battle, author Susie Larson shows readers how to stand on that truth even when life is at its hardest. 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I'm Wayne Shepherd. 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It's about learning to embrace your spiritual destiny. And it's coming up on Tuesday's edition of Bold Steps with Mark Jobe. 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
1: 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Good morning. Once again, I'm Brian. And if you've been a longtime friend of this radio station, I know you're very familiar with the name Bruce Munsterman. He's a man of biblical wisdom, a love for Scripture, and a servant's heart. And if you haven't had a chance yet to express your appreciation for his 48 years of faithful service here at KHCB, don't worry, there's still time. As I'm sure you've heard, he's stepping down from his role as President Emeritus of KHCB and is transitioning into a new season of life and ministry. And as he steps into this next chapter, we invite you to share a word of gratitude or encouragement, maybe even a personal story. 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Again, that's email at khcb.org. Or just give us a call. The number is 832-922-4427. Again, that's 832-922-4427. All right, coming up next, right here on KHCB, don't miss the program Living Hope with Dr. Philip Miller.
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3: 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Let's lean on God as our rock by making Him our Lord."
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5: One day, you and I, we will stand before Him, and the books will be open, and nothing will escape His notice. Our true motives will be laid bare, and all will be brought to account.
6: Welcome to Living Hope with Pastor Philip Miller. I'm Pastor Larry McCarthy, and we're so glad you've joined us today in our series in Malachi. Now, Pastor Philip, we're talking about judgment. Judgment, which is celebrated by the just and feared by the guilty. Malachi has a lot for us today.
7: Yeah, Malachi has been telling us that God hears our words, He sees our hearts, and He knows our deeds. And so one day, you know, this is what the Bible says, that we will all give an account. We'll stand before the righteous judge, and the books will be opened, the books that have recorded everything we've ever said, thought, done, everything.
6: Yes.
7: It will be no more hiding, no more pretending, no more concealing. Everything will be laid bare, and we will give an account for what we've done. And that is a very sobering thought, isn't it? Because
6: yes.
7: We know our lives. We know what the books of our lives have recorded, and it's not pretty. And so the question is, who will stand in that day? And the good news is there's not just the books of our deeds that will be opened in the end. There's another book. Another book that gives hope. And that's what we're going to be talking about today.
6: Well, let's go now to the pulpit of the Moody Church as we dig deeper into God's books. Now, beloved, this is part three of the sermon, Faltering Faith. Our text today, as you grab your Bibles, is Malachi chapter 3, verses 13 through 18.
5: The third big point here is that God remembers our deeds. He remembers our deeds. Not only does God hear our words, he discerns our hearts and he remembers our deeds. Look at this final paragraph again. Then those who feared the Lord spoke with one another. The Lord paid attention and heard them, and a book of remembrance was written before him of all those who fear the Lord and esteemed his name. They shall be mine, says the Lord of hosts. In the day when I make up my treasured possession, I will spare them as a man spares his son who serves him. And then once more, you shall see the distinction between the righteous and the wicked, between the one who serves God and the one who does not serve him. Oh, I love this. I love this. God has a book of remembrance, friends, and in it are written the names of all of those who fear him and who esteem his name. And if your name is written in this book, God will never forget you. He'll never forget you. Now, that's good news. Now, but this is not the only book that God has, okay? Revelation 20, verses 11 to 13, the Apostle John is writing this. He says, then I saw a great white throne and him who was seated upon it. And I saw the dead, small and great, standing before the throne, and the books were opened. And the dead were judged by what was written in the books according to what they had done. So friends, do you realize that God is keeping your deeds on permanent record? One day, all the books will be opened and we will all give account for everything we have said and done. Ecclesiastes 12, verse 14 says, God will bring every hidden deed into judgment, including every hidden thing, whether it is good or evil. 2 Corinthians 5, verse 10, for we must all appear before the judgment seat of Christ, so that each of us might receive what is due for the things done while in the body, whether good or bad. When it comes to God, friends, all shall be brought to account. When it comes to God, all shall be brought to account. God is saying, look, if you think it doesn't matter whether you serve me or not, if you think it doesn't matter in this moment how you respond to my offer of grace, trust me, I will remember all your deeds, all of them, good and the bad. And one day I will separate the righteous from the unrighteous, the sheep from the goats. In the end, you will see the distinction loud and clear between those who serve me and those who didn't. All shall be brought to account. But we have a problem here. I hope you sense it. I hope you sense it. Because you, the book of your life, the book that records everything you've ever said and done and thought and intended, that book is not a good read, right? You will never write a good enough book. You can't, like Arthur Miller, you will never be able to litigate a good enough case for your life. You will never be able to prove your righteousness. You will never be enough because there's no one righteous, no, not one. All we like sheep have gone astray. Each one of us have turned to our own way. Our righteousness is like filthy rags. All have sinned and fall short of the glory of God. And if God hears our thoughts, hears our words, if he discerns our hearts, if he remembers our deeds, then we're done for. There is no hope for us. Who can endure the day of his coming? Who can stand when he appears? Chapter 3, verse 2. If the books of our lives are laid open, what hope can we possibly have? Ah, but there's another book. There's another book. It's called the Book of Remembrance here. Elsewhere in the Bible, it's called the Book of Life. The Book of Life. And if your name is written in that book, Look at the glorious promises that God extends here. They shall be mine. They will be my treasured possession. I will keep them safe forever. I will spare them. Spare them. How? I will spare them as a father spares his son who serves him. I will give them the mercy and grace that is befitting of my own beloved son. What is he saying? If your name is in this book of remembrance, it doesn't matter what horrors are written in the other book.

You got to serve him as a son. So do that perfectly, and you will live. Oh, man. I can't do that. I can't do that. Even if I resolved and I decided I'll be perfect from this day until I die, I'm still out because of everything I already wrote. Right? Is there any hope for sinners like us to get our names, to find our names written in God's book of remembrance, in the book of life? That's the question. Now, there are two curious hints in this passage that point us to hope. Okay? It's not the end of the story. Look at this. First one. Notice the book of remembrance is written before the Lord God in his presence, but it's not written by God. It says the book was written before him. So someone else writes the book. Who's writing the book? It doesn't say who's writing the book, but someone else is writing down these names. Okay, that's one hint. Secondly, look at this phrase. Oh, it's so good. I will spare them as a man spares his son. What does that remind you of? What does that remind you of? It reminds me of Romans chapter 8, verse 32, where Paul writes that God did not spare his own son, but gave him up for us all. Oh, you see what's going on? There's like a little gospel seed that God's planting right here in Malachi, and it's going to grow, and we won't know what it really is until Jesus comes and lays down his life on the cross in our place and for our sake, bearing all of our sin and shame. When he dies for us, we're going to start to know what this verse means. This little gospel seed, I will spare my son. There's similar gospel seeds planted in Isaiah 53. He was pierced for our transgressions. He was crushed for our iniquities. Upon him was the chastisement that brought us peace, and by his wounds we are healed. All we like sheep have gone astray. Each of us has turned to his own way, and yet the Lord has laid on him the iniquity of us all. So God made him, Jesus, who knew no sin, to be sin for us, so that in him we might become the righteousness of God. 2 Corinthians 5:21. As Jesus dies in our place and for our sake and bears our sin and shame, all the evil we've ever done, our thoughts, our words, our motives, our deeds, everything recorded in those books that condemn us, he takes them all and cancels them, nailing them to the cross forever, and rises again on our behalf to make us right with God, clothing us in his perfect righteousness and life so that we might be the sons and daughters of God forevermore. And friends, don't you see, God spares us like a son because he did not spare his own son. Jesus' name was blotted out of the book of life so that our names might never be blotted out of the book of life. Jesus died forgotten on the cross. My God, why have you forsaken me? So that you and I might never be forgotten, our names written forever in the book of remembrance before the Lord. And who is it that writes our names in that book? Who writes our names? Well, you have to wait to the end of the Bible, the book of Revelation, to figure out who is writing the names. Revelation 20, verses 11 to 13. We read some of these earlier. Then I saw a great white throne and him who was seated on it. I saw the dead, great and small, standing before the throne, and the books were open. Then another book was opened, which is the book of life. And the dead were judged by what was written in the books according to what they had done. Revelation 21. Then I saw a new heaven and a new earth, for the first heaven and first earth had passed away, and the sea was no more. And I saw the holy city, the new Jerusalem, coming down out of heaven from God, prepared as a bride adorned for her husband. And I heard a loud voice from the throne saying, behold, the dwelling place of God is with men. He will dwell with them, and they will be his people, and God himself will be with them as their God. He will wipe away every tear from their eyes, and death shall be no more. There shall be no more mourning, nor crying, nor pain.

0: thing anymore, for the former things have passed away. And he who was seated on the throne said, behold, I'm making all things new. And how do you get into this new city, this new heavens, this new earth, this new creation? Verse 27, and into the holy city, nothing unclean will ever enter, nor anyone who has done anything detestable or false, but only those whose names are written in the Lamb's book of life. Who is the author of this book of life and remembrance? It is the Lamb of God who was slain to take away the sins of the world, the crucified and risen Lamb who is now glorified before the Father, whose blood was sacrificed once for all time to cover every single one of us who are now being made holy. It is the Lamb of God. It is Jesus. It is the Christ. It is the Messiah, the Lord, the King. It is He who has written our names in the book of life before the Father, and we will never be forgotten. It is He who has written our names. This is the book of the Lamb. Because, friends, history has an arc and it bends toward Jesus. History has an arc and it bends toward Jesus. One day, you and I, we will stand before Him and the books will be open and nothing will escape His notice. Our true motives will be laid bare and all will be brought to account. And in that day, friends, when the book of your life is opened with your thoughts and your words and your intentions and your deeds, if that's the only book that has your name in it, you will not be able to stand. Because that resume, that litigated case, will fall short before the bench that is not empty. But there's another book. The Lamb's book, the book of life. And if your name is written in that book, if you have thrown all your hopes on Jesus and Jesus alone, by grace alone, through faith alone, in Christ alone, everything you have on Him and Him alone, if your name is in that book, if the Lamb wrote your name in that book, you will stand in that day. You will be justified, forgiven, cleansed forever. You will be glorified before the Father. I need no other argument. I need no other plea. It is enough that Jesus died and that He died for me. Because as Romans 8 says, if God is for us, who can be against us? He who did not spare His own Son, but gave Him up for us all, how will He not also, along with Him, graciously give us all things? Who shall bring any charge against God's elect? It is God who justifies. Who is there to condemn? Jesus Christ is the one who died. More than that, He was raised, who is at the right hand of God, who's interceding right now for us. Who shall separate us from the love of God? Shall tribulation or distress or persecution or famine or nakedness or danger or sword? No. In all these things, we are more than conquerors through Him who loved us. For I am sure that neither death nor life, nor angels nor rulers, nor things present nor things to come, nor powers nor height nor depth, nor anything else in all creation will be able to separate us from the love of God that is in Christ Jesus our Lord. Friends, there is now no condemnation for those who are in Christ Jesus. History has an arc and it bends toward Jesus. Is your name written in His book? Is it written in His book? It's your only hope. It's my only hope. It's the only hope we've got.
1: This is Living Hope with Pastor Philip Miller. I'm Pastor Larry McCarthy. We're glad you joined us today as we dig deeper into the Lamb's Book of Life. I'm going to jump right into this, Pastor Philip. This is the biggest question anybody can ask themselves. How do I know that my name is written in that Book of Life?
2: Yeah. Well, it's the Lamb's Book of Life, isn't it? So the Lamb is the one who writes your name in his book. And the question is, do you belong to Jesus, the Lamb who was slain for the forgiveness of your sins and to clothe you with his righteousness so that you can stand before God unashamed as a beloved child of God now and forevermore? The only way you and I are going to face judgment day with any hope is if our names are written in the Lamb's Book of Life, written with his own blood. That's where our life is secure. And so the reality is, this is our only hope, is it's in Christ. And so the question is, have we responded to Christ and his gracious offer of salvation? You know, he came and died in our place, and for our sake, he laid down his life to offer us forgiveness of sins so that we might be reconciled to the Father, adopted into his family, filled with the Holy Spirit, and to have eternal life in relationship with him. And so that's what we need. That's what we need. That's what salvation looks like. And coming to Jesus is really quite simple. It's not easy. It's the hardest thing we'll ever do. We got to lay down our pride. We got to turn from our sin. We got to get off the throne of our life. It is hard, but it's a simple invitation. It's as simple as ABC. A, we admit that we are sinners far from God. We can't save ourselves.
1: That's right.
2: We need him. A, we admit. B, we believe. We believe on the Lord Jesus Christ, that when he laid down his life on the cross and substituted himself for us, that that's everything we need to be made right with God, that Jesus is enough. And we trust him and him alone as our all-sufficient Savior. That's where our hope lies. So we believe. B, believe. C, we commit. We commit our lives to him and say, come be my Savior, be my Lord, be my King, be my everything. Come into my life and make me new, and I'm yours. I'm entrusting myself into your care. You're my only hope, Lord Jesus Christ. Admit, believe, commit, ABC. And I would just invite our listeners, if you're in a car or at your desk or sitting at home, you can pray a prayer right now that just follows those basic letters. Father, I admit I'm a sinner. I'm far from you. I believe that Jesus has done everything to make me right with you, and I commit my life to you. Here I am. If you will have me, I'm yours. Would you come into my life and change me? Admit, believe, commit. And if you pray that kind of a prayer, that's the moment we open our souls to the Lord and his eternal life drops down. The Holy Spirit comes in and starts changing us from the inside out. And that's when the Lamb writes your name in the Book of Life, a name that will never be erased. This is beautiful.
1: Amen. Now listen, if you just pulled over in your car or at your place of work and you just prayed that prayer, we really want to hear from you. Contact us here at the Moody Church or contact us at Moody Media. Give us a call. Now, you know, I love that passage from Romans where it says there's nothing that can separate us from the love of God in Christ Jesus. And it goes to this list of all the things, all the calamities, all the powers, nothing. But I have to ask the question, are there things that I can do that can separate me from God?
2: Yeah. So that's a great question. So if God will never let us go, if that from his side, the question is, can I let go from my side, right? And the reality is that if we are in Christ, we are a new creation. So it's like the DNA of our life has been rewritten. We've been born again after the image of God. We're part of his permanent forever family. And so our DNA never changes. But that doesn't mean we're always in a good fellowship relationship with God. And so I think what happens for some people is, you know, we come to God and we have this new birth and this relationship with the Father through Jesus Christ by the Spirit. But then we go and maybe we mess up. We have a really bad series of sins, or we walk away for a season. And so we feel estrangement. And that estrangement is real. We've lost fellowship with God, yeah. The intimacy, the presence of walking with him by grace. That fellowship has been disrupted. But what the gospel tells us is that if we've really come to Jesus Christ, if we really are new creation in Christ, he has sealed us, that no one will snatch us out of the Father's hands. We belong to God. But we do need to get right relationally if we're out of step. And that's where 1 John 1 verse 9 is so powerful, right? If we confess our sins, he is faithful and just to forgive us of our sins and to cleanse us of all unrighteousness. And so the invitation is to come back home, to confess our sins, to get honest before God, to stop pretending, to take off the mask, to get real and recognize that God is, in his grace, he's the one safe place where we can actually be real and all the filth of our souls can be laid bare and he can clean us. And he wants us home. And so our listeners, again, if you've had a season of your life where you've been backsliding, or maybe you've just made a series of bad decisions and you wonder if God even wants you anymore, the answer is yes. He longs for you to come home. Come home. And the moment you come to yourself and come running home, he's got a robe and a ring and a filet mignon. That's what Luke 15 tells you. There's nothing you need to worry about. His arms are wide open. So come home. It's just one step, one turn. Repent and come home.
1: Yes and amen. Oh, be encouraged today, beloved. And hear our hearts. Certainly, if you've prayed that prayer today and you've recommitted your life to the Lord Jesus Christ, won't you let us know? It's the greatest decision you'll ever make. And whether you're finally coming home or deciding for the very first time to trust Jesus as your Lord and Savior, we want to celebrate with you. 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
5: 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Good morning once again. My name's Brian. Glad you're here. Many years ago, it wasn't uncommon to get a random knock on the door at your house. Remember those days? Sometimes it could be a friend or neighbor just stopping by to say hello. Other times, it might have been a door-to-door salesman asking you to buy a new vacuum or a set of encyclopedias. But today, that knock on the door has become so rare, it can be kind of startling. And more than likely, it's one of two different groups hoping to talk to you, either Jehovah's Witnesses or Mormons. Both groups are often very friendly and want to share some information with you about a supposed new revelation from God. Well, be sure to listen right around the corner here on KHCB, as we're just about to hear from Dr. Mike Fabares on Focal Point. Today, he'll be talking about this concept and whether or not we should be expecting a newer testament. Hear it in just moments on KHCB.
6: Every scar tells a story. The scars of Jesus tell the greatest one of all. I'm Bonnie Sala with Reset. Greta traces the thick scar that runs from her neck to her sternum, the reminder of a life-saving heart surgery. Sometimes she wishes the scar wasn't there, but it's a reminder of her story of survival, of strength, and of the skilled hands that gave her a second chance. We all carry scars, whether on our bodies or deep in our hearts. Scars remind us of the pain we've endured, moments we'd often rather forget. Jesus has scars too, and his scars will always tell you of his heart for you. Jesus was killed to pay for all the ways we've ever fallen short, but he came back to life. And his resurrected body wasn't human. It was glorified and full of resurrection power. And it was scarred. With all the power of God at his command, why would Jesus choose to keep the marks of his suffering? Jesus had a friend named Thomas who struggled with doubt about Jesus' resurrection. To Thomas, Jesus said, "Put your finger here and look at my hands. Put your hand into the wound in my side. Don't be faithless any longer. Believe." His scars remained to tell his story, a story of great love and redemptive victory. The Bible says, "But God showed his great love for us by sending Christ to die for us while we were still sinners." Today, you can put your finger into his scars by coming to Jesus and asking to know him, asking for forgiveness and a new life. In life struggles, Jesus' scars remain to remind us of his heart for us and the story of healing and the life he paid for all who will come. I'm Bonnie Sala. Ready to grow your faith? Discover practical tools and more at guidelines.org.
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8: It's 76 and cloudy. Wind is from the north-northeast at 5 to 10 miles per hour. Today, thunderstorms with a high in the mid-80s. A few showers tonight with a low in the mid-60s. A few showers, then tomorrow with a high in the upper 60s. A few showers tomorrow night with a low in the mid-50s. It's 76 and cloudy.
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10: Our redemption has been completely provided for. 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It is an offense to God for you to try to earn something that he is offering to you as a gift. You don't somehow contribute to this. 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

0: You know, every once in a while, there will be a knock at our door from someone with a big smile and news about a recent revelation from God. The pamphlet they hand us claims to contain a new message, an upgrade to the gospel. But is there a newer version of God's Word? Today on Focal Point, Pastor Mike Fabares takes a closer look at the message of Christ to see if it's truly complete. For the next half hour, we'll answer the question, should we be expecting a newer testament?
1: The electronics industry released the PlayStation 3, and people went crazy for it. Sleeping there in front of these Best Buy stores and Walmart, they were anxious to get their hands on the latest and greatest gaming system. Cops were called in. There was all kinds of people assaulting each other and fighting to get their hands on the new PS3. Just so you know, we didn't get one at my house. My boys are still living in the antiquated world, the dark ages of the Nintendo GameCube. All of 2 years old, I think it is at this point. And they want the PS3, but I tell them, hey, when the PS5 comes out, I'll get you a great deal on the PS3. So, actually, I tell them, what's wrong with your old one? I mean, the old one works. It's good, right? You got all kinds of games for that. You like it. You play with it. You and your brother like it. It's fine. It's good. Nothing wrong with it. If it ain't broke, right? Don't fix it. And it's funny how they look askew at me when I say that kind of thing, because they've watched Mom and Dad with their fine appliances and gadgets in our adult life, and they listen to a squawk and complain about not having the latest and greatest. And they watch it and they live it, because like all of us, they have a propensity and an inclination to have the newest and greatest things. They just like that. And that's no different than us. And it's not only outside department stores and Walmarts that people are lining up for the latest and greatest. It's actually happening and has happened that people are lining up outside the doors of the church hoping to find some new truth, some new late and great version of Christ or the New Testament. Consider, if you would, historically, names like Joseph Smith, Mary Baker Eddy, Charles Taz Russell, Ellen G. White, you know some of these names, Muhammad, Sun Myung Moon. All these people, including a whole host of characters on cable TV these days, that are in some way discontent with the message of the New Testament, and they see in some way the insufficiency of what we know of Christ as presented in the Bible. They don't care for that. They want something a little new. They want Jesus 2.0, you know, truth of the new covenant, an upgraded version. And so they're happy to proffer and hand out and peddle a new kind of Christ. And unfortunately, there are lots of people lined up to buy it, feeling like they must be missing something, sensing that there's got to be more to this than what we read in the New Testament. Well, the best way for us to respond to all the claims, and there are many and varied, and there are sundry of people saying, you're missing out, there's something you're missing, you got to have something extra, something new, there's a new word, there's a new revelation. The best way to respond to all of that is to read the fine print real carefully of when Christ is presented to us in the New Testament. We need to learn whether or not he comes with an addendum that says, and watch out for version 2.0 because that's coming, or whether or not there's verbiage that relates to the finality of the presentation of the truth in the New Testament and the completion of the redemptive work in Christ. And if that's there, then that changes everything about how we respond to these folks who are trying to peddle a new and upgraded version of Christ. As a matter of fact, why don't we start in the book that we've been studying, the book of Hebrews. We've been in it now for 40 weeks, believe it or not. Let's go back to, and I know it's hard to remember, way back to chapter 1, just to get a little bit of the setting of the entire book. Let's start with the very first three verses of the first chapter of the book of Hebrews, which begins, as you might remember, by saying in verse 1 of chapter 1, in the past, God spoke to our forefathers through the prophets at many times and in various ways. But in these last days, something about this new period, this new time that he classifies with the word last. Now, the last days have lasted for a long time, but he calls them the last days. He has spoken to us, not by the prophets, not at various times and in various ways. He's done it through his son, whom he appointed. Now watch all the superlatives pack up here and stack up on one another. the heir of all things, through whom he made the universe. This is no prophet here. The Son is the radiance of God's glory and the exact representation of God's being, and he sustains all things by his powerful word. Now note this carefully. This is the theme that's been unpacked for the last 10 chapters that we've studied. After he had provided purification for sins, now if this isn't bracketed or underlined yet in your Bible, please do it. He sat down at the right hand of the majesty in heaven. And that's a reoccurring theme throughout this entire book. That whatever he did in providing us with forgiveness, when he was done with it, he went back up to heaven. It was called the ascension, and he went up to this place where God lives called heaven. And according to this text and several others, he sat down at the right hand of God. And that is a statement of completion and finality. Matter of fact, the juxtaposition in chapter 10, and if you turn there now as we get to our text, the juxtaposition is the priests who stand daily ministering over and over and over again with symbols and shadows. But when Christ did his work of dealing with sin, he was done, and this priest didn't continue to stand with symbols and shadows. The reality of his ministry, when it was over on earth, he went and sat down. Now, priests in the Old Testament had no duty to sit. They always stood and did their work because it was an ongoing, perpetual reminder of the problem. Christ, though, is presented in the book of Hebrews as solving the problem once and for all. And when he was done, he sat down at the right hand of the majesty in heaven. Christ's work was perfect, unlike the symbols and shadows. Let's read the first half of this chapter, if you would. Just follow along as I read it for you. Beginning in verse number 1, Hebrews chapter 10, as we summarize everything we've been looking at for the last 6 weeks. We've looked at this middle section of Hebrews and how the old covenant was pointing to one thing, the fulfillment and reality of Christ. And here's, it's all summed up right here, verse 1. The law, all that Old Testament, all the ceremonies, all the regulations, were only a shadow of the good things that are coming. Not the realities themselves. For this reason, it can never, by the same sacrifices repeated endlessly year after year, make perfect, that's the concern, those who draw near to worship. If it could, would they have not stopped being offered? Of course they would have. For the worshipers would have been cleansed once and for all. That's the concern. And would no longer have felt guilty for their sins. But those sacrifices are an annual reminder of sins because it's impossible for the blood of bulls and goats to take away sins. They didn't do it. They reminded you. They symbolized the need. They pointed to the solution, but they weren't the solution. And then he quotes Psalm 40, which should be in the margin of your Bible. If you got a reference Bible, hopefully it's there. He's quoting Psalm 40, verses 6 through 8, as he gives one last Old Testament example that is fulfilled in Christ as he replaces the sacrificial system with the sacrifice of his body. Verse 5, therefore, when Christ came into the world, he echoed the words of Psalm 40. Sacrifice and offerings you did not desire, but a body you prepared for me. With burnt offerings and sin offerings you were not pleased. Then I said, verse 8 says in Psalm 40, here I am. It is written about me in the scroll. I have come to do your will, O God. Now, what's this? Not with sacrifices of animals, but with a body. And of course, we know the will of Christ with a body was to die in our place. And he explains a bit of this. He says in verse 8, first he says, sacrifices and offerings, burnt offerings and sin offerings, you did not desire, nor were you pleased with them, although the law required them to be made. I mean, obviously, that was an obedient act, but it was all symbolism. Then he said, here I am, I've come to do your will, which has been explained for the first 10 chapters of Hebrews, what he accomplished, death on the cross to substitute our place for his, so that his righteousness could be applied to me and my sin could be laid on him and God could take it out of the way. So the body, as opposed to the sacrifices, those are the two things set against each other here. And in the bottom of verse 9, he sums it up by saying he sets aside the first, all the animal sacrifices and regulations, to establish the second, the sacrifice of his own body. And by that will, we have been made holy, verse 10 says, through the sacrifice of the body of Jesus Christ. Now here's the phrase that's important. Unlike the sacrifices of the animals in the old covenant, once and for all. Every day the priest stands, you can circle that word, and performs his religious duties. Again and again he offers the same sacrifices, which can never take away sins. But when this priest, Christ, according to the order of Melchizedek, not Levi, when he had offered for all time one sacrifice for sins. Look what he did. He didn't continue to stand and minister. He sat down at the right hand of God. Now, since that time, he waits for his enemies to be made his footstool, because by one sacrifice, he has made perfect forever those who are being made holy. The Holy Spirit testifies to us about this first, and he requotes now. We've already studied it in the earlier chapters, Jeremiah 31, where he says, "This is the covenant I will make with them after that time, says the Lord. I will put my laws in their hearts, and I will write them on their minds." And then he adds this, "Their sins and lawless acts I will remember no more." Whatever the new covenant was going to do, it was going to once and for all settle the problem of sin. And then he sums it all up, verse 18, and says, "Where these have been forgiven," what's that? Sins and lawless acts. There is no longer any sacrifice for sins. If God accepted the sacrifice of the body of Christ for your sins so that they're forgiven, there's no other sacrifices to be made. As a matter of fact, all sacrificing is over. Christ can now sit down at the right hand of the Father. He's done his work. And your sins and mine, if we've responded to that work through repentance and faith, is forgiven, nailed to the cross, and it's done. Christ changed everything. Should we be looking for a newer testament? I mean, if we're moving from old to new covenant, maybe there's a newer covenant out there. Let's just start with this fact and this simple summation of the first 18 verses of Hebrews 10. Let's jot it down like this. Be assured that the New Testament provides, are you ready? Here it comes, a perfect and complete salvation. Whatever was needed for me to be right before a holy God, because I got a sin problem just like you, it was perfectly and completely met and satisfied and settled by Christ's death. There was nothing else that needs to happen for me to be forgiven. There's no other work to be done. There's no going to jail for 2,000 years in a make-believe place called purgatory before I get there. There's no good works or penance that I can do. There's no meeting God halfway. It's completed. And let's look at that from two perspectives. And I didn't put the pointy fingers. I must have run out of the pointy finger graphic here this week or something. But draw it down, letter A, okay? Here's the first way that this happens. The assault on the completion and perfection of the ministry of Christ begins, first of all, by the assault on the sufficiency of Christ's death. Let's just at least jot that down. People are saying, what Christ has done, it's good and you need it, but it's not enough to make you right before God. And I summarized it quickly, but that's what a lot of churches today are peddling, a gospel that says, well, I know Christ did a lot for you, but there's stuff you got to add to all that good that he did so that God will look at you one day and say you're acceptable to him. That's why when you ask your friends, are you going to heaven when you die? They a lot of times do this. I hope so. Based on what? Are you hoping that Christ did completed work on your behalf? Or are you hoping that if this whole equation depends on your adding to his merit, are you hoping that you've done enough good things? And that's exactly what they mean. I don't know. I don't know if I've done enough good things. I'm kind of thinking the big balance scales will be there when I get there. And I don't know. I got to pour a few more good works on there so that God will accept me. And if you say, what, don't you think you need Christ? They'll say, oh, I need Christ. I know that. But I also need this big trunk full of treasures called good works. And if I pile enough of those up there, then God will embrace me. Now, it's one of the first verses you learned as a tyke in Sunday school. But at least jot it down at this point, Ephesians 2, 8, and 9. And it tells us in clear and no equivocation that by grace we've been saved, right? It's through faith. It's through trusting him. It's not from ourselves. It's a gift of God, not as the result of my works. Now here's an important phrase, that no one should boast. No one does this when they go through the finish line and say, look at what I did to get here into heaven. No one walks through the gates going, yay, I did it. You didn't do it. As a matter of fact, you could confess Christ, you could put your trust in Christ's atonement at the very last minute of your life, which I don't suggest because you never can plan those death things very well. But you could, and if you hung on to Christ at the last moment of your death and said, okay, I trust you, I'm a sinner, I repent, I trust in what you've done to make me right before a holy God, you know what? You will be right before a holy God. Jesus proved that by dying next to a bunch of slimy criminals, and one of them who was hanging there next to him, he looked at and he said, because he confessed Christ and put his trust in Christ, he said what? Today you'll be with me in paradise. After a few thousand years in purgatory. Is that what he said? Is that what he said? Today you'll be with me in paradise. How in the world does that criminal get off thinking that he's going to be right before a holy God? Well, all the merits of Christ, fulfilling all of the law on his behalf, now transferred from his life to that criminal's life. You know what? He's in. Fully in? Fully in. Completely in? Completely in. Is he 100% perfect before God? Absolutely. Why? Because of the work of Christ. That is the message of grace, and it's being attacked all the time by people with lofty positions in quote-unquote lofty churches with big Bibles in their hands, saying you kind of got to meet him halfway. You do enough good things, maybe you can get there. I don't know. We're kind of work on it. That's what church is all about, kind of clean you up, and hopefully God will accept you. That's heresy. That's not the Bible. As a matter of fact, Romans 4:4, it's a great connection for a society like ours, a great analogy. Matter of fact, let's turn there. Romans 4:4. This is helpful. Because if there is a contribution that I bring to the equation that gets me into heaven, then this verse doesn't make any sense. Look at this text. It says in verse 4 of chapter 4 of Romans, now when a man works, his wages aren't credited to him as a gift. You don't go, oh, that was so sweet of you to give me that check this Friday. Oh, that was so nice. Wow, that was great, thanks. You do that to your boss when you get your check on Friday? No, I mean, you're angry if it's a day late, right? You want that thing in your account right away. Why? Because you earned it. It's not a gift. You don't send a thank you note every 15th and 30th of the month. You think that was swell. No, why? You worked for it. You logged in those hours. It's a quid pro quo. You do this and you get that. And if salvation is a you do this and you get that, and it's a reward, then it isn't grace. And he goes on to say, verse 5, the man who does not work, but trusts God, who justifies those that are trying hard, underline that phrase, who does God justify? The do-gooders. Who does he justify? The wicked. He justifies the sinful. His faith is credited to him as righteousness, as opposed to verse 4, an obligation. It would be an obligation if you could get saved by adding something to the work of Christ. Christ did all the work to forgive. He did all the work to cleanse. He did all the work to take your sins away from you as far as the east is from the west. There is nothing more you can do to the atonement than respond to it. You can't add to it. And people are trying to add to it all the time in religious groups, trying to say, well, just clean yourself up for God. That is not the gospel. It's heresy. Our redemption has been completely provided for. Believe it. Trust in it. Depend on it. Don't try to earn it. It is an offense to God for you to try to earn something that he is offering to you as a gift. You don't go to a birthday party, hand a gift to the guy, and say, oh, I'll wash your car every week. Thank you. It's not the way it works. You don't earn it. You don't somehow contribute to this. You respond to it with repentance and faith, turning and trusting. There's another way, pointy finger number 2, letter B, if you want to put it that way, where there's an assault on the perfection and completion of the work of Christ. The Christ who says in this text, he makes us holy. And it talks about this covenant, this new covenant, which has been promised in Jeremiah 31 and throughout the scriptures and now is fulfilled in Christ. The other assault on it is not on the work of Christ. The other assault on it is on the documents that contain it, the new covenant documents. And in many ways, most groups, aberrant groups, begin by saying what you have in your lap, the Bible, that's not enough. There's something else. There's more. That those documents are insufficient. And people are quick to offer whatever else it is to say, well, even they might suggest that Christ provided all you need to get to heaven, but really there's more that you gotta know if you wanna live right before God. And pick the plethora of cult groups, particularly those that started in the 19th century in America, most of them, where people said, listen, you know what? What you need is more. You need more information. Maybe God can save you based on the merits of Christ, but you need more information if you're going to live in a way that's holy and pleasing to him. And people were out there peddling all their extra and new revelations to people saying, well, come and line up and listen to me, and I'll tell you what you need. Because what you have in your lap is not everything you need. You need more. 2 Peter chapter 1, very important for us to catch this truth. It's important to catch because there's not just the 18th and 19th century cult leaders that are doing this. There are people in Bible study groups and people writing best-selling Christian books doing the same thing right now, all the time, every day on cable TV. It's happening all the time. And that is that what you have in terms of written revelation needs to be augmented and added to. Either as some special revelation of new insight, and you didn't have this nugget, and now that you have this nugget, you can look at it, and now you can see it the way God wants you to see it, or you got to have this whole other body of work and the writing of this prophet or that prophet, and then you'll have it. Then you'll please God. 2 Peter chapter 1, verse number 3, says that God's divine power has given us everything we need for life and godliness through our knowledge of him who called us by his own glory and goodness. Well, maybe that knowledge is an increasing knowledge and a continuing knowledge, and it's going to continue for thousands of years, and this whole, you know, revelation is going to keep on going. Take a look at verse 4. Through these, that is his glory and goodness, he has given us, here it comes, something inscribed now, inspired by God, his great and precious promises, so that through them you may participate in the divine nature and escape the corruption that is in the world caused by evil desires. I'd like to get to heaven, and I'd like to live a good and godly life that's pleasing to God. Those two things, according to this, have been provided in the great and precious promises of God. I've got them. And whatever I need, I've got it from the inscribed promises put down in black and white that the apostles and prophets have provided. And you're going, well, right there, you just said it. I opened the Orange County Register, there's the church page, and it's got Apostle so-and-so and Prophet Susie and Apostle Jim, and look, all here they are, giving us more. That's what they are, prophets. This is important. The Bible is very clear that the church is now being built upon, here it comes, two things, the foundation and the cornerstone. The cornerstone is Christ. The foundation was the ministry of the apostles and the prophets. That's the ministry that God founds the church on. And then he says, you Ephesians are being built on top of that. You're being built on top of that. On top of what? The foundation of the apostles and prophets. Their ministry provides us the inspired, great and precious promises of God. And from that, we build the church.
0: We should be on guard against anyone who comes claiming that God has issued a revision. What we have in his word is final, sufficient, and complete. That's the word today from Mike Fabares on Focal Point in a message titled, Should We Be Expecting a Newer Testament? 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
2: Good morning. My name is Brian, and you are listening to 105.7 FM, KHCB Houston. Jesus got angry. Most people can easily point to the story of him turning over tables in the temple, right? But did you know there were other incidents of him being angry as well? In Mark chapter 3, it says, "He entered again into a synagogue, and a man was there whose hand was withered. They were watching him to see if he would heal him on the Sabbath, so that they might accuse him. And he said to them, 'Is it lawful to do good or to do harm on the Sabbath, to save a life or to kill?' But they kept silent. After looking around at them with anger, grieved at the hardness of their heart, he said to the man, 'Stretch out your hand.' And he stretched it out, and his hand was restored." Now, don't miss today's edition of Truth for Life with Alistair Begg as he continues his series teaching on the Sabbath and why it could cause such a response.
3: One of my favorite memories with my mom also includes my grandmother. Hi, I'm Danielle Salzgiver, program director for KHCB, and the three of us have a shared love for craft shows. And every year it became a tradition to attend at least one craft show together. My mom would even pull me out of school and we would spend the entire day together, walking, talking, shopping, and just enjoying each other's company. And I'm happy to say this is a tradition that we still carry on to this day. Happy Mother's Day.
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0: Some people today find Jesus' teaching on the Sabbath to be comforting. Others find it confusing. Still others dismiss it as a relic of a bygone era. How is it possible for the same teaching to evoke such different responses? We'll consider the answer today on Truth for Life as Alistair Begg teaches from the opening verses in Luke chapter 6.
1: Now, technically, healing, according to the law, was permitted only if the illness was life-threatening. And this, you see, was the kind of technicality that these Pharisees loved. Well, is the man going to die? No, he's clearly not going to die. He's had a shriveled hand for some time. Then if he's not going to die, it violates the letter of the law, because it is only if the illness is life-threatening that healing may take place. And Jesus says, away with all that kind of legalistic nonsense. Here this man has the opportunity to be healed. It would be sinful to leave him in his pitiable condition. But you want to use the synagogue and you want to use the law as a means of putting a barrier between those who are in great need and the liberation that they may discover. Isn't that a dreadful thing? When people will seek to employ the word of God and the worship of God's people and use it as the very antithesis to what God intends for to be done with it. And it happens all the time. The spirit of Phariseeism alive and well in contemporary evangelicalism. Seizing the law of God to add to it our own accretions, to build into it our own shibboleths, and to use it then as a means of saying, well, you can stay hungry and you can stay shriveled. And the reason that you can is because of this. And Jesus says, no, that may be your kind of Sabbath, where people remain hungry and their hands remain shriveled, but my kind of Sabbath is where they enjoy the corn and where their hands are made to work again. And they hated him for it. Pharisees of every hue and in every generation have a great problem with liberty. And so, having addressed the question to them, verse 10a says that he looked round at them all and then said to the man. In other words, as he turns and looks at these people, he's giving them the opportunity in that moment to respond. To look at one another, to look down at the ground and to admit to his authority, to acknowledge that what he's saying is right and true. But instead, they remain absolutely silent. They make it clear that they set a higher value on their harsh, hair-splitting rules than on God's law of love. Isn't that what's happening? You're sensible people. You must read the Bible for yourselves and think. So Jesus turns and addresses the man. He's given them the opportunity to respond. They do not respond. And he then turns to the man and he says to him, what from the lips of any other individual would have been the most cruel of jokes? Stretch out your hand. Now, have you ever done that as you're a boy, as some in your perversity? Perhaps not. But you had the fun of asking somebody to do something which it was patently impossible for them to do. And it was a means of sick humor. Anybody else walking by, see the man with his hand all shriveled up, they says, hey buddy, why don't you wave? The man would have said to himself, if only I might, if only I could. Jesus has now brought him into the very center of the synagogue, and the gentleman has been standing there, presumably with sinews and nerve endings and everything, completely atrophied and useless. My grandfather's hand was like this from one of the major battles of the First World War. He always shook hands with his left hand. Took him center stage. He said to him, I want you to stretch out your hand. And what he was clearly unable to do, he did. If you can't sleep tonight, lie awake thinking about that. That Jesus asked him to do what he was clearly unable to do, and he did it. In the same way that he asks sinners to repent of their sins, to believe in him, something they are clearly unable to do, and they do it. It wasn't that he was able to do it, and so Jesus just said, do what you can do. He clearly couldn't do it. So that the word of Jesus was not only a life-changing word, but it was a life-giving word, as it is to us this morning. Because the shriveled hand is only an indication of the shriveled hearts of men and women. And he comes to us and he says, now stretch out and lay hold. And we say, but I can't. But his word is life-giving. You can imagine the man putting his hand in his pocket, shaking hands with himself, waving to people, walking down the road, clapping people on the back, and look at the Pharisees, furious, furious. You see, Pharisees can never share such joy. And they began to discuss with one another what they might do with Jesus. Now, that is essentially it. There are two ways that we can go at this point. The first is this way, to say, once again, the words and works of Jesus demand a response, and neutrality is not an option. Confronted this morning by the works and the wonders and the words of the Lord Jesus, he comes to people and he addresses us with such clarity, and we cannot remain neutral. Saul of Tarsus, who was embedded in this kind of Phariseeism, emerges from an experience of an encounter with the Lord Jesus to be able to say, to me to live is Christ and to die is gain. This was the radical change that had been brought about in his life. Up until that point, to him to live was regulation, to him to live was formalism, to him to live was Judaism, it was Phariseeism, it was all of these things. What was it brought about the change? Well, he met Christ, he heard his voice, he bowed before him, and his life was radically changed. And this, of course, you see, is the great impact of what Luke is saying. Therefore, some of us this morning need to think in those terms. The second route down which these verses take us is the route of asking the larger question concerning the observance of the Sabbath principle by each of us today. In other words, forces us to ask the question, is there any abiding significance to the fourth commandment? The majority of you this morning have probably given very little thought to the notion of the perpetuity of the Sabbath. In other words, that there is any abiding influence and impact

He said the Sabbath was made for man and not man for the Sabbath, and they interpret that as meaning you can do what you like. And thirdly, Jesus is Lord of the Sabbath, and he decided that he would just blow it apart, and that's why he dealt with the Pharisees as he did. Well, clearly, we're not reading our Bibles, because he was dealing with the abuse that was the additions and accretions of the Pharisees. He was not dealing with the use of that which God had formed and established from the very beginning of creation. Now, the foundational question with which we need to wrestle, and I give it to you as part of your homework assignment, is this question: is then the fourth commandment a divine ordinance in the same way that the other nine commandments are divine ordinances? Now, some argue that it isn't. And they want me to argue in defense that it is. But the onus is on those who argue that it isn't to prove why it isn't, because I can show you why so clearly it is. It's simply in between number three and number five. And no one took it out. So if you want to explain that it's out, then come and explain to me why it's out. But it is so clearly there. And if it is there, then adherence to it is not legalism. Because if adherence to the fourth commandment is legalism, then adherence to the fifth commandment is legalism. Indeed, any adherence to the commands is ipso facto legalism, which it clearly isn't. Is fidelity, marital fidelity, legalism? No. Is total honesty legalism? No. Is the honoring of my father and mother legalism? No. Then is the keeping of the Sabbath legalism? The kind of change that we want to create here, and I find it in my heart as well, is born of the charge that any attempt to deal with the Sabbath in this way is a form of legalism. And the reason that you and I are tempted to regard it as legalism is because our consciences, in large measure, have become totally insensitive to the very sanctity for which the commandment calls. In other words, we are so far removed from the very notion that for anybody to raise it as a matter of consideration is regarded as a form of Phariseeism immediately. Because after all of our ball games are on Sundays. All of our golf tournaments end on Sundays. All of our Wimbledon is on Sundays. All of our stores are open on Sundays. All of our everything is on Sundays. I mean, we couldn't reverse that. We couldn't deal with that. Therefore, if anybody's going to stand up and say there is any abiding place to this issue of the Sabbath principle, they've got it completely wrong. And what has happened? Well, I think it's worthy for us to consider the possibility that theology has been replaced with expediency. In other words, we make decisions on the basis of expediency, not on the basis of theology. And when that happens, my conscience then is no longer captive to the law of God, but it is rather captive to the fluctuating fancies, ideas, and moods of the contemporary genre. So that we are moved not by an abiding principle of the law of God, but we are moved by the kind of ebb and flow of the culture around us and of the immediate culture of our own contemporary evangelicalism. So if everybody has largely given up on it and we are caught in that flow, then we say to ourselves, well, that's exactly what we're supposed to be doing. But we're being driven now by the expediency of the moment rather than by the theology. And of course, I recognize that such a statement is founded upon the notion that I do believe that there is an abiding place for the fourth commandment. If we determine that it is not an ordinance of God, and somehow or another there are only nine commandments left, then clearly my argument falls on the ground. I understand that, and so do those of you who are thinking. And where the sanctity of the Sabbath principle is observed simply as a matter of custom and is not the product of conviction, then it will only be a matter of time before it becomes obsolete. In other words, you take Joseph. And Joseph knew that the demands of God demanded absolute purity for him. He had a conviction about absolute purity. If his commitment to purity was simply on the basis of custom, in other words, I only have to be pure if I'm in this situation and amongst my own people and everything else, but when I'm gone from there, when I'm in Egypt, I don't have to do those things because they don't relate, they don't cross territorial boundaries, and therefore, on the basis of expediency, I will determine what to do in the advances of Potiphar's wife. Where would Joseph have been? In bed with Potiphar's wife. What was it that prevented him from doing so? Not custom, conviction. Conviction. If he was driven

0: been simply by custom, then custom would have been blown away with the smell of her perfume. And if you or I have been brought up to some kind of legalistic observance of a structure of life, and it has never come to the level of conviction, then we will be moved any time, any day, by any passing fancy. It will immediately become obsolete. Because after all, it was a custom, it was an accretion, it was an idea of man. Somebody told us he had a bit of a bee in his ear, and he was concerned about this, and that's why we did it, and we don't do it anymore, and who cares? And two factors more than any other contribute to this loss of the application of the Sabbath principle. First, and this is your homework, the idea that Romans 14:5 and Colossians 2:16, which have to do with Sabbath days and special feasts, etc., the idea and the teaching that there in those two passages, in Romans 14 and Colossians 2, Paul is dispensing with the moral law of God. I ask you to think about that in all honesty. Do you really believe that Paul is setting aside the Decalogue in Romans 14 after he has explained the abiding place of the law? You have to argue that he does in order to get it out of there. He is obviously dealing with the ceremonial dimensions of man-made days, accretions, and alternative Sabbaths. I do not believe for a moment that he is setting aside the Sabbath principle. And the second element that contributes to the notion that Sunday is whatever we want it to be is this whole matter of how did we get from the Sabbath on the seventh day to Sunday on the first day. And no one writes to me more than Seventh-day Adventists. I think I have more mail from Seventh-day Adventists who hear me addressing the issue of the Sabbath, and they heard it in the Ten Commandments series, and they listened, they said, this is one of our boys, and all of a sudden I turned left on them, and they were furious. And so they write to me frequently to tell me that, Alistair Begg, you cannot be a Christian unless you follow a Saturday Sabbath rule. If they're right, of course, I am not a Christian, and neither are you. So it's quite an allegation, isn't it? On the basis of this. Now let me give you just a very brief sketch and I'll wrap this up. How do we establish a change then from the seventh day to the first day? Is there a verse in the Bible you go to and it says, now change from the seventh to the first day? No, absolutely not. Therefore we come to it as we come to many understandings in the Bible, for example, our understanding of the Trinity, not by turning to a verse which explains the Trinity, but by taking the enveloping, unfolding pattern of God's revelation and saying this is how we come to one God in three persons, co-equal and co-eternal. It's there in Scripture. When you read your Bible, you will discover that apart from Paul's use of Jewish synagogue worship and his evangelistic use of Jewish synagogue worship, Luke chapter 23 and verse 56 is the last reference to the followers of Christ keeping the Jewish Sabbath. Now you can go home and do your homework and find out if I'm right or not. I will be glad to hear from you. Luke chapter 23 and verse 56. Then they went home and prepared spices and perfumes, talking about the woman, but they rested on the Sabbath in obedience to the commandment. And that is the last reference that you find to the followers of Jesus maintaining the Jewish Sabbath. You then turn the pages and you discover that the first Christians very quickly chose the first day of the week as the special day when they would meet to worship God. You find this throughout the letters and also in Acts chapter 20, verse 7, 1 Corinthians 16, verse 2. And by the time that John is writing from the island of Patmos, the Revelation, which is our closing book of the Bible, he is referring to the first day of the week as the Lord's Day, and he is doing so in a way that he understands everybody would be able to fasten onto. Why then would there be a change in the day? Because the early Christians wanted to separate themselves from the Jewish way of worship. Now this raises another side note, which I will not get into, that has to do with the whole idea of professing messianic Jewish believers reintroducing the Sabbath on the seventh day. I'm not going to touch that. I'll come back to it another time, perhaps. But when you read the New Testament, you see very clearly that there was no attempt on the part of the apostles or of the immediate followers of Jesus to try and create some kind of quasi-Jewish Christian interface. But no, Jesus came and revolutionized their lives. Paul had been a Pharisee par excellence. Paul was now enjoying the liberty that was his in the Lord Jesus Christ. He had no interest in trying to marry the two things. And the Council of Jerusalem in Acts 15 speaks to that. They had great things to celebrate on that day. Christ had risen on that day. The Holy Spirit had been poured out on that day. And the early Christians celebrated the resurrection of the Lord Jesus without forgetting the original purpose of the Sabbath. But the question comes frequently to me, can we be sure that the New Testament Christians intended to replace Saturday with Sunday? Isn't it true to say that the first Sunday legislation wasn't brought in until the time of Constantine in the 4th century? And that's what the Seventh-day Adventists always write to me about. They say, you don't have a leg to stand on because you have to go to the 4th century and to Constantine before you can show that this was introduced. I understand that that was the first official dimension of it. This is what Constantine said in AD 321. On the venerable day of the sun, S-U-N, let the magistrates and people residing in the city rest, and let all workshops be closed. So the Seventh-day Adventist says, you see, the principle of the first day of the week is actually a pagan thing, and the true people are still on the seventh day of the week. Well, no, you don't understand. The reason that Constantine was able to legislate in this way, because there was 300 years of developing principle whereby the people of God were worshiping, celebrating on this first day of the week. They had been using it as their Sabbath day. They recognized that there were differences between the Sabbath and the Lord's Day, just as there were differences between the celebration of the Passover and the celebration of the Lord's Supper. But the early church leaders confirm what the apostles displayed. And that is that the Christian Sunday had taken the place of the Jewish Sabbath. Now, I don't want to bore you with a lot of information, but you will discover if you read history that this is true. Preaching in the 4th century, a bishop by the name of Melita, the bishop of Sardis, preaching in the 2nd century, he made clear these things. Tertullian, Origen, Eusebius, all the church fathers would have concurred with Eusebius's word, Christ has changed and transferred the feast of the Sabbath to the rising of the light of a true rest, the Lord's Day. And so the question remains, how then are we to think about our use of the Lord's Day? Sorry to run out of time, dreadful planning on my part, but enough, I think, to get some furious and to stir questions of faith in others.
1: 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Alistair returns in just a moment to close today's program. In the meantime, we have a special offer for you today. It's a free audiobook from well-known Oxford mathematician John Lennox. The book is titled, Can Science Explain Everything? Professor Lennox has been helping Christians think clearly and biblically about science and faith for many years. In this audiobook, he contrasts the views of modern science with the Christian faith. You probably have friends who think the scientific view of the world is in direct opposition to the biblical view. Well, in this audiobook, you'll hear the evidence that shows science and Christian beliefs are actually more aligned than you may have realized. For example, he explains how contemporary discoveries about the origin and development of the universe are consistent with the biblical record of creation. He also explains how the New Testament record of Jesus' death and resurrection are historically verifiable and how they stand up to the most rigorous methods of scientific scrutiny. Now, for a limited time, we're offering this as a free audiobook. 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And for those times when you encounter individuals who argue that believing in God is irrational, this book will help you present a compelling case about where science and the Christian faith validate each other. Don't miss this free audiobook offer. Again, the title is Can Science Explain Everything? And you can download your copy at truthforlife.org/science. Now, before Alistair offers our closing prayer, would you keep him in your prayers? He is speaking this week at the Doxology and Theology Conference in Salina, Texas, where pastors and worship leaders are gathering for a time of Bible teaching and fellowship. And here is Alistair with our closing prayer.
0: Oh God, our Heavenly Father, we bless you this morning for your word, the Bible. What a wonderful book. What an immense privilege to be able to study it as we do. How impoverished we are before its wisdom. How greatly in need of your insight and the teaching of your Spirit. How we see ourselves aligned with the Pharisees, and we repent of that. In the joyful freedom of the disciples, and we joy in that. In the immense need of the man with the shriveled hand, and we identify with that. And we bless you this morning. And to be confronted with the claims of Jesus Christ demands a yes or a no, demands faith or fury, but certainly neutrality is not an option. Hear us, O God, as we pray for a fresh understanding of what it means to love your law and to delight in it, and to rejoice in the freedom that is found not in doing what we want, but in being able to do what we ought. And thank you for the example of Christ, whom we desire to follow, and in whose name we pray. Amen.
1: I'm Bob Lapine. Do you delight in the Sabbath? Tomorrow we'll find out why every believer should. The Bible teaching of Alistair Begg is furnished by Truth for Life, where the learning is for living.
2: Are you feeling overwhelmed? Hey there, I'm Brian, and this is KHCB. 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It's an article written by our friend Peggy Sue Wells called, "Are You Living in Overwhelm?" 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Sound interesting? 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Once again, it's called, "Are You Living in Overwhelm?" Then stay tuned. Coming up next, right here on KHCB, is Running to Win with Dr. Erwin Lutzer.
3: Nantucket, oh yeah, a romantic island off the coast of Massachusetts. Waterbrook, a humble cabin in the woods in the mountains north of New York City, yeah. Long Beach Island, a little house by the Jersey Shore. See, those are places where my wife has been her most beautiful. That's not because she had new makeup on or did her hair differently. Those are just some places where we've gone to be alone and where it finally slowed down and I noticed her again. Listen, she was beautiful all the time, but I didn't notice it all the time because I saw her best when we were alone. You know, if you're in a lonely time right now, let's talk. I'm Ron Hutchcraft, and I want to have a word with you today about seen in your desert. Our word for today from the Word of God comes from Genesis chapter 16, verse 7. It tells the story of a young woman named Hagar. Now, maybe you remember that Abraham and Sarah got impatient for God to send the son that he had promised, and Sarah was getting older and older. The baby didn't come. So Sarah, going along with the customs of that day, suggested that Abraham sleep with Hagar, her maidservant. After Hagar gets pregnant, Sarah gets a little jealous, and Hagar gets a little caustic about it. Now, we find her out in the desert all alone, because guess what? She's been driven there by her mistress, Sarah. She is the picture of abandonment. She's all alone, or so she thinks. Genesis chapter 16, verse 7. The angel of the Lord found Hagar near a spring in the desert. The angel of the Lord said to her, You are now with child, and you will have a son, and you shall name him Ishmael, for the Lord has heard of your misery. And he goes on to describe some of what to expect from this son, and then she gave this name to the Lord who spoke to her. You are the God who sees me, she said. I have now seen the one who sees me. Maybe right now you're in a desert, a very lonely desert. God sees you in your loneliness, and he has heard your tears. We keep hearing our desire. People want to be seen. Oh, here is the God who sees you. The broken relationship, the lost loved one, the years of living alone, the collapse of your family. God sees you. Do you see him? I told you I noticed my wife's beauty most and her wisdom when there was no one else around. Well, it's the same in a relationship with the Lord Jesus. When it's just the two of you, maybe like it is right now, you can see him as you've never seen him before.
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6: It's 76 and cloudy. Wind is from the north-northeast at 5 to 10 miles per hour. Today, thunderstorms with a high in the mid-80s. A few showers tonight with a low in the mid-60s. A few showers, then tomorrow with a high in the upper 60s. A few showers tomorrow night with a low in the mid-50s. It's 76 and cloudy.
7: Hello, friends, and welcome once again to Sincerely Yours Time. Here's a note that comes to us from a Houston listener. This was attached to a gift to the ministry. They write, I recently bought a new car. It had a free trial of Sirius XM, but the only radio channel I have listened to since moving to Houston in 2013 is KHCB. It reminds me so much of the Moody radio stations I listened to in Florida. I miss waking up to Bruce Munsterman, but Colin is filling in very well. I'm still learning the new schedule. My only disappointment, no current news at 6:30 a.m. Thank you so much for everyone working together in our Father's love to reach and teach everyone. Signed, thank you. Well, thank you. Thanks for writing. Thanks for supporting the ministry. It's friends like you that helped to make KHCB possible. That's the way we've operated here for over 64 years. Grateful for the Lord's faithfulness and for the faithful support of friends like you. Well, you mentioned Colin Lambert, certainly grateful for his ministry every Monday through Friday morning here on KHCB, a wonderful man of God who's been a Christian broadcaster now for many decades. I think Colin is doing a wonderful job of pointing us towards Jesus Christ with that wonderful mix of music every Monday through Friday morning. And personally, I feel like he's probably a better option than anything you might find on Sirius XM, but I might be a little biased. Well, we also are grateful for the news that has been offered through a number of sources through the years here on KHCB. Most recently, The Sift from World News has been our news source. And of course, they discontinued their service a few months ago. That's why you're no longer hearing that 6:30 a.m. news broadcast. Paul Butler has been a friend of mine for many years and was overseeing the World Newscast that we were airing here. For a number of reasons, they made the decision to sunset that ministry. We will continue to look at and review news sources, but we don't want to air just any news source for the sake of providing some kind of update. We want to be careful about the quality of the news that we would share should we bring something back to the airwaves here on KHCB. So thank you for joining us in prayer over that matter. If you would like to write to us, I do encourage you to do that, friends. Our email address is email@khcb.org, or you can send your comments to us here at 2424 South Boulevard, Houston, Texas, 77098. Let's turn our attention now to the daily financial report. Grateful for the Lord's faithfulness to the ministry here of KHCB and for all of the friends like you who have supported us so faithfully through the years. $5,924 added to our total here for the month of April still. That brings our April total now up to $230,252. Our budget for the month, $350,000. So April still showing that we're about $140,977 short of the monthly budget. We are so grateful for your prayers and your faithful financial support of KHCB. Until the next time we get together, may the Lord bless you and keep you. Sincerely yours, Scott Cruz.
8: 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In the Bible, one is amazed how many times Jesus healed the sick and even raised the dead. At one point, he saw a wayward Jerusalem weeping over it. We can't escape our mission to share the heart of Jesus and walk in his steps to relieve suffering and share the gospel. Stay with us. From the Moody Church in Chicago, this is Running to Win with Dr. Erwin Lutzer, whose clear teaching helps us make it across the finish line. Today, we continue our look at compassion in outreach, the heart of Jesus. Pastor Lutzer, it's a lot easier to stay in our safe zones than to take the potential risk of helping those in great need.
9: You know, Dave, as I read about Jesus in the Gospels, it's so easy for us to simplify him, but actually, he was very complex. I mean, on the one hand, he was teaching righteousness and justice, and of course, there were these other instances in which he was associating with sinners. And you're right. Sometimes it's very difficult for us to come out of our comfort zone, and we think to ourselves that if we were to follow Jesus in that regard, we might be misunderstood. We might be talked about. And yet there he is, Jesus compassionately helping people. Now, at the end of this message, I'm going to be giving you some contact info. And the reason for that is we have a very special book for you that I'd like you to be able to read to understand better how grace can be applied to our lives so that we get out of that comfort zone and experience God's best for us. So you hang on right now, you can listen, and then after the message, I'll be giving you that information. Jesus saw the crowd, the Bible says, and was filled with compassion. Third, we must go with our feet. We must go with our feet. Now, Jesus changes the figure of speech. Your Bibles are open there to verse 37. He said to his disciples, "The harvest is plentiful. The laborers are few, therefore pray earnestly to the Lord of the harvest to send out laborers into his harvest field." A couple of comments. First of all, the harvest is God's. I don't think I've ever seen this as clearly as I did this week as I meditated on this passage. The Lord of the harvest to send forth laborers into his harvest. Now, I was brought up on a farm. I know something about harvest. I know that there is only a window of time when you can really reap, and if you miss that window, you can never recoup it. You can't come back in a month because by then everything will have rotted. You can't come back and say, "Well, we'll do it next week or even particularly next month or next year." When it's gone, it's gone. And I want you to see for a moment today the multitudes who are here today. They will be gone tomorrow. The harvest is plentiful, Jesus says. And then what he says is that we should pray that the Lord of the harvest will send forth laborers. It's been pointed out that that word "send out laborers" is actually ekbalo. In Greek, the word balo means to throw. Ek means to throw out. It's the word that is used frequently in the New Testament for the casting out of demons. When Jesus spoke the word, you know, the Bible says that the demons ek Baal, he cast them out. Jesus is using the very same expression. And what he says is that we should pray to the Lord of the harvest. When you and I pray, we can go behind enemy lines. We can go to any country of the world. We can stand with missionaries. We can go with other Christians, because God is not limited by human borders and all the rest. But also, please keep in mind that we should not just be praying for the world out there. We should be praying for Moody Church, that among us, God will ekbalo, send out many different laborers into his harvest fields. Chicago needs laborers like that, but so does the whole world. And we thank God for every one of our missionaries, and your gifts to our missionary ministry help support that ministry. But I pray that God might from this congregation raise up many people who will still go because they sense the call of God, and we sense upon their lives the call of God to touch the world. Jesus said, pray that the Lord of the harvest will send forth laborers into his harvest field. But let us go into the neighborhoods. Let us go to the areas of Chicago that are in great need. Let us support ministries such as By the Hand Club for Kids, but also ministries in India, such as another ministry as our own, where we help support an orphanage and are trying to help build a brand new orphanage. What we need to do is to see the larger world. Jesus said, pray that the Lord of the harvest would send forth laborers into his harvest field. He's saying that we have to go with our feet, and we most assuredly do. And then we must speak with our mouths. We must speak with our mouths. Now your Bibles are open, because I'm going to go to chapter 10. Because chapter 10 is now an example and an extension of what Jesus just simply said. And it says, and he called to him his 12 disciples and gave them authority over unclean spirits to cast them out and to heal every disease and affliction. What you need to understand is that these 12 were called to do the very same thing that Jesus did. The very same. He gave them fully his authority to do these miracles. Now, some authority is very weak. There's a story about a man, an officer, who worked for the DEA, that is the Drug Enforcement Agency of the United States of America. And he went to a farmer in Kansas and said to him, I'm here to inspect your fields to see whether or not you're growing marijuana. And the farmer said to him, hey, you can go anywhere you like on my fields, except that field over there. Don't go to that field over there. The officer said, wait a moment. He whipped out his badge and said, do you see this? This gives me authority from the federal government of the United States of America. I have authority to go wherever I want to go. Thank you very much. Farmer said, oh, okay. A few moments later, the farmer hears screams, blood-curdling screams, as he sees a bull come across the field toward the official. And the official is calling out, and the farmer goes to him, show him your badge, show him your badge. A badge issued by the federal government does not stop a raging bull, but the authority of Jesus given to disciples will stop demons in their tracks. Aren't you glad for that? And so these disciples went out with the authority of Jesus. I mean, they went out with the authority of Jesus. Now we have to ask a question and answer it. And the question is simply this, do we have that kind of authority today? Jesus said to them in verse 5, go nowhere among the Gentiles and enter no town of the Samaritans, but go rather to the lost sheep of the house of Israel and proclaim as you go, saying the kingdom of heaven is at hand. Heal the sick, raise the dead, cleanse the lepers, cast out demons. You have received without paying, give without paying or being paid. Folks, what we need to understand is this was very unique. You see, when Jesus came, he offered the kingdom to the nation Israel. He offered himself as Israel's king. And that's the gospel of the kingdom. And in order to authenticate the fact that the offer was valid, Jesus did all of these miracles. I mean, you know, the dead were raised, 5,000 people were fed with a few loaves and a few fish. And he did all of these miracles, and he delegated all of this authority to the disciples. But notice who they were to go to. He says, do not go into the towns of the Gentiles. Do not go to the Samaritans. Go to the lost house of the people of Israel. Give it only to the Jews. I'm giving you this authority so that they recognize that the king is here. And preach the gospel of the kingdom. You and I live in a very different era. We don't preach the gospel of the kingdom. I don't preach the gospel of the kingdom. I preach the gospel of the grace of God. The grace of God isn't limited to the Jews or to the Samaritans or to the Gentiles in any kind of definition, but to the entire world, because the gospel that we preach now is a gospel that Jesus Christ died on the cross for our sins. And when he died on that cross, he got what he didn't deserve, namely our sin, and we in turn get what we don't deserve, namely the gift of his righteousness. He died for sinners. And there are some of you who are listening right now who need that message. It's proclaimed from this pulpit virtually every time here at the Moody Church, because we know that we are speaking to people who have never experienced the reconciliation that Jesus Christ provided for all who believe. And today you can receive that reconciliation. And so we don't have authority to raise the dead, to do the miracles that Jesus did, but Jesus Christ did delegate it for a time to those disciples, those apostles who would go only to the lost sheep of the house of Israel and proclaim the fact that your king is here. And so it was a unique period of time. But there are principles, of course, connected with Jesus Christ's instructions that do apply to us, for we also have authority. So what Jesus is saying is here that we need to speak. We don't only need to do good things. He said, proclaim. If all that you do as a Christian is good works, people may admire that, they may think that you are great, but unless we explain to them the gospel, as I've just explained it a few moments ago, and let them know that there is a friend of sinners who can reconcile us to God, unless people understand that, they have not heard the gospel. They just may know that we are different, but they don't understand why. And so that's why I'm emphasizing here that we have to speak with our mouth. We have to evangelize. Now, what I'd like to do is to nail this down for us. Just a couple of comments. First of all, the fields are ripe unto harvest. Jesus said that. He said the harvest is plentiful, he said here in this text. What did he mean by that? The Lord's harvest is plentiful. I believe that one of the things that he meant is that as we go out witnessing, God already is preparing hearts for our message. Can you imagine how ripe the harvest is? Can you imagine how empty life is for so many people? I mean, they don't know God. They don't know the meaning of life. They have to accept their emptiness. They have to deal with their guilt on their own. They have to deal with their problems all by themselves, getting oftentimes unwise counsel from others. Do we understand what it's like to be disconnected from God, groping to try to find him, but not knowing how? Jesus said there are plenty of people out there who are open to the message. In fact, in this text, you'll notice that as Jesus Christ sent them out, he said, go into the various villages of the Jews, the house of Israel. And then he says, if you find a house or a town that is worthy, stay there and explain to them the gospel of the kingdom. What is a worthy house? A worthy house is a house that is open to the truth. A house that God has already prepared so that they can hear the message. And I believe that there are thousands of people here in the city of Chicago who in many respects already have a heart that has been prepared by God, but God is saying, pray to send laborers and connect them that they might know the gospel, that they might believe. What should give us great encouragement is that this is not our harvest, this is the Lord's harvest. And we get the opportunity of being co-partners with him in the great harvest fields of the world. Yesterday I was on WMBI from 9 to 11 for 2 hours answering questions that were sent by email. And one of the questions was from a man who said he had been saved for 40 years. God had brought him through all kinds of trials. He loved the Lord, but he could not witness. He was just totally paralyzed. He couldn't talk about his faith. And so I told him, I said, there's no reason in the world why you can't. What you need to understand is that you have to befriend people and just ask them questions. You don't have to have all the answers. For example, simply ask them a question, where are you on your spiritual journey? Ask that to the person who works next to you at a bank or a hospital or wherever you might be. Simply let them talk, and when they've answered, they may say, well, you know, I'm nowhere, or I've done this, or I've tried that. Keep asking questions to build that bridge, and God will give you an opportunity to share your testimony as to what Jesus has done for you. And that is the entry point into their lives. It's really not that complicated. The harvest is plentiful. Jesus says elsewhere, it is white unto harvest. Pray that the Lord send laborers. And it isn't just for those who leave our midst and go to another country. It is for you who lives in the city of Chicago with all of its great need, with all of its brokenness. I want you to see today our city for the most part as helpless and broken down. And the message of the gospel God has ordained is going to come through the lips and the lives of his children. So we share the good news of the gospel. So that is the first thing that we must recognize. We are on a journey, so is everyone else. And this piece of paper was almost going to fly off of the pulpit, but I'd have finished the message anyway. You wouldn't have gotten away without getting the last part. Here's another question I mentioned to the man, and you can write this down. It is so simple. You know, you want to witness to somebody that you meet on a plane or somebody even that you meet casually or someone that you've come to know. Simply ask them this simple question. Would it be okay if I shared with you something that somebody once shared with me that changed my life? I've used that many times. I've never yet had a person say, no, I don't want to hear it. Let me give it to you again. Is it okay if I share with you what somebody once shared with me that changed my life? Give a testimony for Jesus as an entry point, because the fields are white unto harvest. I remember witnessing to a man who was dying. I mean, he was within about 2 weeks of death, and he had attended church for years. This is a scary thing. He had heard me preach many times. And so I said to him, he was a medical doctor, I said, you know, you're going to be dying soon. Do you know Christ as your Savior? Have you received him? And I'll never forget what this man said, who had the word, heard the word a good part of his life. He said, I know I need to do that, but I don't know how. I mean, amazing, totally prepared. I told him how by faith you have to receive Christ as Savior. That you have to believe that when he died and rose again, he did all that will be necessary for you to stand in God's presence, and you must embrace that for yourself and transfer your trust to him. And I prayed with him that he might do that. Afterwards, he lived maybe 2 weeks, but all that he wanted people to do is to read the Bible to him. The fields are white unto harvest, said Jesus. Finally, and I think this is very important, when we pray for others, we're actually praying for ourselves. Do you have the nerve to ask God to send forth laborers into his harvest field? Because if you do, God may be sending you as an ambassador, because as I've already mentioned, it is so important for us to recognize that no matter where we are, regardless of the neighborhood and the place where we work, what an opportunity to represent Jesus Christ as his ambassador. So we pray, but we also pray for others and pray for ourselves. You know, Dietrich Bonhoeffer, who is certainly one of my heroes and probably a hero of yours as well in Nazi Germany, he asked this question. You know, Jesus said that when you clothe somebody, you've clothed me. When you've fed someone, then you have fed me. And as much as you have done it unto the least of these, my brethren, Jesus said, you've done it for me. Bonhoeffer challenged his congregation with this. Bonhoeffer said, who is Jesus Christ for you? In his day, it was the Jews, of course, who were being persecuted and put to death under the Hitler regime. But who is Jesus for you? Could you just use your imagination for a moment? Who is Jesus Christ coming to you? Is it the mother who is single? Is it a child who's being brought up in a broken home that you could connect with and encourage and pray for? Is it someone in the neighborhood who's out of work? Is it someone who is addicted? Who is Jesus Christ for you? Who is Jesus Christ for me? What I want you to do is to take a piece of paper this afternoon. This is very critical for something that you're going to learn about in a couple of weeks. I want you to take a piece of paper and write down four or five people for whom you can pray, people whom you know that need the warmth of the Father, the comfort of our Heavenly Father, the forgiveness of the Father, and the knowledge that they too are sons and daughters of the Most High. Would you do that? And what happens is, as we pray for others, we end up praying for ourselves that we might be the conduit that God uses to touch the lives of people. This afternoon, hundreds of our people are going to be doing various projects, as we explained later, within the neighborhood. I suspect that as a result of these acts of kindness, they're going to begin many conversations, touch many people's lives, but it's only a drop in a bucket for us to live out our faith. Because Jesus said that what you must do is, first of all, see. People don't oftentimes just throw out their needs and say, you know, I have this need. Would you and I have eyes to see? Would we have hearts to feel? Would we have feet to go and words to speak so that we aren't always just in our own little clique? Who is Jesus Christ for us today? And for those of you who don't know him as Savior, who is he for you today? A teacher? A good man? Or the Savior of the world? Let us see this city with new eyes. Well, my friend, this is Pastor Lutzer, and of course, we have to see our surroundings with new eyes. Jesus looked upon people, and the Bible says that he had compassion on them, and of course, he was able to heal them. We're not able to do that, but we certainly can help them. And we can show our own compassion and the love of Jesus. I want to ask you a question. What comes to your mind when you think of the word grace? Now, all of us know that we are saved by grace, but what does grace mean for those who have been saved? Is it possible that we understand that salvation is by grace, but living the Christian life, well, that's a different matter. Did you know that the Bible actually teaches that we are not only saved by grace, but we are to live by grace? Now, immediately, people begin to think, oh, you mean then we can do whatever we like? The answer is no. I'm holding in my hands a book that I think is going to be a tremendous blessing to you. It's entitled Grace Awakening by Charles Swindoll. In a moment, I'm going to be giving you some contact info so that this resource can be yours, but I have to tell you that this book will help you to understand the words of Scripture that we are not only saved by grace, but grace teaches us how to live. It's a great resource. 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
2: 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How much time do you spend on social media? My wife Sarah loves TikTok, and I tend to scroll more through Facebook. But I've been trying to intentionally limit the amount of screen time I spend in social media. The primary reason for that is I far too easily slide into a comparison trap. I'll see someone post their vacation pictures and start feeling jealous that I'm stuck at home. I'll see a friend post about all the awards their child just received, and I'll start to wonder if I'm a bad parent. Comparison is such a toxic aspect of social media, isn't it? Well, coming up right here on KHCB in just a few minutes, we'll hear from Dave and Ann Wilson on the program Family Life Today. They'll be talking with some guests about mom guilt and the dangers of comparison.
10: Hi, I'm Dawn Ray. I get to share time here on KHCB every weekday afternoon from 1 to 4. One of my favorite memories of my mom is when she stuck those plastic pink flamingos in the front yard of the very first house we bought. My mom knew how much I disliked those plastic yard flamingos and lovingly stuck several in our front yard as a joke. Through the years, we would gift one another flamingo items and we grew to love them. Now I have mine and hers since mom is with Jesus. What a sweet memory. Happy Mother's Day.
11: Every mom, God is calling her to her motherhood, to her family, her husband, and that's going to look differently. And so you even see that now in Christian culture. Sometimes a specific lifestyle or a specific method is kind of held up as the one best way, the holiest way to mother, the you know, just it looks so good. But what if I can't recreate that because someone's a single mom or they do have a child with disability or there's a myriad of reasons why that might not transfer to another mom's life? So it's not about fitting into the box of what my friend does. It's about following the Lord and asking for His wisdom in whatever life He's given me.
12: Welcome to Family Life Today, where we want to help you pursue the relationships that matter most. I'm Dave Wilson.
13: And I'm Ann Wilson. 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This is Family Life Today.
12: Well, we're talking about motherhood today.
13: Yay.
12: Where should I go back? Should we go back to the hole in the wall when our kids were little toddlers? I don't know why that came to my mind.
13: For those of you that haven't heard.
12: We haven't talked about this in years. Oh. And we don't need to talk about it. That was just a bad moment
13: in parenting when I kicked a hole in the wall out of my frustration with our three children.
12: Yeah. And then she patched it up with wallpaper so that Pastor Dave, when he came in the house, wouldn't see it.
13: It was not one of my finest moments.
12: And the
13: moments.
12: Boys ran right to it the second I walked in. Look what Mom did. She's so strong.
13: Dad, you won't believe what Mom did today. And there's, you know what I remember about that moment?
12: What?
13: Feeling utter shame going to bed. I remember apologizing to the boys. Guys, I shouldn't have done that. I'm so sorry. But as a young mom and as an older mom, one of the things that we can carry is shame and guilt.
12: Yeah.
13: And it's a heavy thing to carry.
12: Well, today we're not talking about fallen motherhood.
13: Exactly.
12: That was sort of a fallen motherhood moment. We're talking about risen motherhood. And I know a lot of our listeners know these two women.
13: It's pretty great just because we have Emily Jensen and Laura Wiffler with us today. And you're a hero to many, especially young moms who are struggling. So welcome to Family Life Today.
14: Oh, thank you for having us. It's a joy to be here.
11: Yes, we are so excited to be here.
12: I got to know, have you ever kicked a hole in the wall?
14: Man, I kind of wish I had that claim to fame. That's impressive. I'm not sure I could if I tried.
13: It shows you what was happening in my heart.
14: We've definitely had moments. I remember one time I had this like walkie-talkie app and I was messaging my dad and I was getting frustrated. We had three under three at one time. And
13: Were your twins born at that time?
14: Yes. So we had twins and they were all in the kitchen and they were asking for juice boxes or something. And I turned the messaging app on and I said something grumbly to them, you know, you just need to wait because I'm going to get you your juice in a minute or whatever. And then I looked down and I clicked it off and I went, you know, because my angry voice was caught on a message. Oh. And that was one of my moments where I just was kind of caught in my frustration and I felt embarrassed later.
13: Tell us about your families and about what you do.
14: Sure. So I'm Emily and I've been married to my husband Brad for 14 years and we have five kids ranging in ages from 6 to 11. And so to do that math, you have to put a set of twins in there. That's how that worked.
12: Yeah. I mean, you had five under five at one time.
14: Yeah. Like my oldest turned five and then I went into labor the next day with our fifth. So it's really close in there.
12: Whoa.
14: Yeah. Yeah, those were some wild years that I'm still looking back and recovering from a little bit.
13: Unbelievable.
12: And you married Laura's brother.
14: Yes, I'm married to one of Laura's older brothers. Yes. Mm-hmm.
13: So you're sister-in-laws.
15: We're family. Yes, we're sister-in-laws, which is so fun. And we get to work together, which is incredible. And so I'm Laura Wiffler, and I am married to Mike and have three kids. Emily and I live about a mile apart in central Iowa, so very close to one another, which is a joy. And my kids range from 10 to 6, no twins. Math works perfectly.
12: And two of your boys right now are running around our studio.
14: That's
12: somewhere.
14: Right. It's I'm so really fun. Curious what they're doing. They saw that Papa shot when they walked in. And
13: it's better not to
14: snacks, pop, basketball. There's a Wii maybe.
13: Going to Universal tomorrow.
14: Yeah.
13: Life
14: could
13: be better.
14: Oh, they are living the best life.
13: And you each, which is super unusual, have children that have disabilities. And we're going to talk about that as we go on. You've written a children's book on it, and you mention it in your other books as well.
12: So tell us about risen motherhood.
13: I remember going to my son and daughter-in-law's house, and your book, Risen Motherhood, was on the table. And Kendall.
12: This is years ago.
13: Yeah, Kendall said to me, have you read this book? And at the time, she had four kids. I guess she still has four kids. At the time, those kids
12: were... Well, she doesn't have five or nine.
13: But she had, I think she had four kids under five.
14: Mm.
13: And she said, this book is getting me through these hard, hard days.
14: Wow.
13: And I think that right after that is when we called you two and said, we can't wait to have you on. One of the things you talk about is, if Christ really changes everything, how does he change potty training? I laughed when I read that. Like, these are the things we think about when we're potty training. Like, does Jesus even care? Is this separate? So in it, this is the craziest thing. You explain the gospel.
12: Well, here's the thing. I pick up, you know, how many mother's books have I read?
14: Yeah.
12: You know, but I read yours.
14: Awesome.
12: Because I had to get ready for the interview. But, you know, and I'm seeing on the title, Gospel Hope, and I'm like, okay, how are they going to bring the gospel in? You don't just bring it in. Every chapter. Because when I read the first chapter and you go, creation, fall, redemption, consummation.
14: Yeah.
12: I'm a pastor. I preach this.
14: Yeah.
12: I'm like, oh, that's great. There's your theme. And here we're going to, you never leave it.
14: I know.
12: You pick a topic and you go.
14: We got a drum beat. We like, we just play hard.
12: It's like in there. So I think it'd be great for our listeners. How would you explain that? Creation, fall, redemption, consummation.
14: Yeah. It's just a mnemonic device that helps us remember the big story of God's big story. And so when we think of the word creation, we're just thinking about God's design for mankind. When we're thinking about the fall, we're remembering that sin and brokenness has touched everything. The curse has touched everything in life. And then we're thinking about redemption. We're remembering that piece of the gospel that
11: It's like Jesus came, he lived a perfect life, he died, he rose. And now, if you're following him, you get the Spirit, you get to be part of the church, right? There's hope. And then when we talk about consummation, we're really looking ahead to what's coming, right? That when Jesus returns and all things are made new, you know, there's perfect, just judgment given. So all of those pieces become, I'd say, like little anchors that when you are processing through a practical situation and you're wondering, yeah, what does potty training have to do with the gospel? You know, you can start to go through those anchors in your mind, and that's how you can preach the gospel to yourself in that situation. And also know that it's part of a bigger story, right? This moment that you're experiencing is part of something that matters more, you know?
16: Mm-hmm. Give us an example of, like, walk us through something in your life that you totally implemented.
12: I mean, it could be potty training, but it could be anything.
15: It's been a while since we've done that.
11: It's really rusty on potty
16: training. Maybe something you're going through now.
15: Yeah, let me think for a hot second. A lot of the stuff that we're looking at now is very... it's almost less practical as you move out of the young years. And so...

0: Say it again.
1: With your kids. What do you
0: with our kids?
2: Yeah.
0: Even.
2: Yeah. Yeah. Like, what to like a question moms a lot ask is, you know, well, what can I show my children?
0: Right. Yeah.
2: You know,
0: and it's good to know, like, hey, God designed us to love good stories and to enjoy fun and entertainment and things. Like, I think in and of itself, right, all that is good, true, and beautiful comes from God, mm-hmm. and our hearts long for that. Mm-hmm. And so our kids wanting to watch a good story or be entertained mm-hmm. or enjoy things, like, mm-hmm. that's great, right? There's nothing wrong with that. But then you have to think about that fall piece. Well, not every media choice post-fall. Like, there's a lot of sin in there. There's things that are going to distort the truth. There's things that are not of God. And we want to be cautious about what we expose ourselves to and mm-hmm. what we're filling our minds and our hearts with. Mm-hmm. And so that redemptive piece is like, if you're following Jesus, well, you want to love like him, live like him, fill your mind with all that's good, true, and beautiful. And, you know, I don't know.
2: Yeah. Listen to the prompting of the Holy Spirit. Yeah. That's your conscience.
0: Yes, apply
2: wisdom. Or that's not your conscience, but he prompts you and helps you know what is good and what is wrong to engage in. And I think then in looking at the hope of heaven, knowing that one day all media will be redeemed, all of those things, you know, we know that someday we're going to go to heaven and it's not going to be
1: hear the best, you know, of all the stories.
2: Yeah, exactly. We're not going to have to cover our eyes. We're not going to have to monitor these things. And that's just an incredible hope to look forward to. And so you can, I think, as we start to get the gospel under our skin and you start to learn to think in this way, and it is a learned way of thinking. This
1: I think that's key.
2: Mm-hmm. Yeah.
1: It's not something we may not naturally bend to.
2: Right. Mm-hmm. It's not natural.
1: Yeah.
2: Yeah.
1: And so you have to be very intentional of making it become a habit, almost like the neuroplasticity in our brains. Like,
2: that's awesome.
1: We're going down this certain path that we haven't gone many times, but we're going to make this become a habit. I can remember our kids being little, cleaning toilets with three little boys who are potty training.
3: You mean cleaning the wall?
2: Every area but the toilet.
1: And I can remember thinking, like, I don't see any good in this. And I remember, like, being in the Word later, and even being in the Word is hard for young moms. Now I would listen to it as a young mom, but I remember just catching moments, like, I have to be in the Word, it's my anchor. But I remember I can't remember what I read, but I thought, that can be my worship moment.
2: For sure.
1: Like, there's not a time he hasn't seen me wiping a bottom, wiping noses, cleaning the sink, all the things that I'm doing, he notices that. And I could either complain and grumble about it, or I can make it this worship experience of, like, I get to do these things. And my kids see my attitude about it.
2: Yeah.
1: I just think that what you're doing is so stinking
3: practical.
1: I mean,
3: is that something you're being able to live out now? Because you're in a phase with younger kids. I mean, they're running around our studio right now.
1: that's only
3: one of each of yours.
2: Yeah.
3: And that's your oldest. Mm-hmm. And when we walk in our daughter-in-law's houses, I mean, we remember. Because now we're grandparents. Yeah. But it's like, it's chaos. And you can see.
1: And they're good moms.
3: They're awesome.
1: Every home with littles is chaos.
3: They're exhausted. And they're frazzled. And you can feel the tension in the marriage. Because it's a hard season of your life. So talk about that for you too. You're being moms and writing about it. Is it hard?
0: Of course.
2: Absolutely.
0: I think that's where the identity in Christ piece becomes so important, because I think if our hope for our goodness before the throne of God is in how good we're doing as a mom, that's really discouraging, because we've already talked about, you know, sometimes
1: shame.
0: You kick a hole in the wall, sometimes you yell, sometimes you do things, and you realize, like, you're just unable. And you fall short, and you don't have what it takes to be the perfect wife and the perfect mom and the perfect homemaker and the perfect worker and the perfect friend. Like, you're not going to be all of those things. But in Christ, we are fully righteous before the throne of God, and we get to rest in that. And then, you know, even Jesus wasn't in all places at all times, right? In his physical body, he was ministering to one person at a time, one group of people at a time, wherever God was leading him that day.
3: Yeah.
0: And so I think I take a lot of comfort in that idea that, yes, there's a lot of people who need me. You know, there's a lot of areas where I'm maybe not doing as much as I want to be doing, but I'm following, hopefully, step by step, moment by moment, what God is calling me to do that day. And that's all I can do.
1: Is that the kind of thing that when you go to bed, we have that choice of beating ourselves up, feeling the shame? I mean, the enemy is the accuser. So how have you done that? I'm sure that you guys have felt that. Laura, have you felt that when you've gone to bed?
2: Absolutely. And I loved how you said that you have a choice. Because I think that's the thing we forget, is that we our heads hit the pillow and

0: suddenly the narrative is playing that we have failed, that we have been a bad mom. Here are all the ways that we haven't done it right. Here are all the ways we're going to be better tomorrow. And I think that that's the moment that we can just stop and say, hold on, I want to take control of every thought.
1: That's and good. Take it captive.
0: That's right. And recognize that it's a battlefield of the mind. And that is where we can say, okay, Lord, I wasn't perfect. I think it's important that we acknowledge, like, we probably did sin that day. You know, there's probably some
1: things. So there's some confession going on.
0: Absolutely. Sure. There needs to be confession. It's not that we just say, like, oh, just grace, grace, grace, and just only that. But we recognize, okay, these are ways that I behaved that I don't want to behave anymore. And so we confess that to the Lord. We ask his forgiveness. And then from there, we can also look at all these other things that, you know, Satan is just heaping on. And that's that condemnation that is extra that God hasn't placed there. And we can ask, well, Lord, is that something I should have done today? Maybe it's that we feel like, oh man, I was supposed to, you know, go get these errands done, or I was supposed to make this incredible party and I didn't get started planning this birthday party. Well, has God asked us to make big, huge birthday parties? You know, and that's where knowing the gospel and understanding what's in the Bible is so important for a mom, because when we do the day replay, we realize or have to remember what God is actually asking of us. Mm-hmm. And so often we're adding to the list of what a faithful mom looks like. And I'll never forget, someone once said to us, you know, she said, I'm so thankful that God hasn't asked me to be faithful in another mom's life, because that would be very, very hard. But we look at another's mom's life and we think she's being perfectly faithful. She's getting it all done. She's doing perfectly. And we look at ours and feel that we failed and measured up. But he only asks us to be faithful in our own. And actually, when it comes down to it, when we understand what God has really asked of moms, it's actually quite simple. You know, it's loving Jesus. It's loving our families. It's being faithful to our children to raise them to know and love God. And all of these tertiary things that I think we add on that create that end of day guilt are really just extras that if we thought critically for a little while, I think we'd see that so many of those things, you know, we can leave at the cross and leave them there and don't have to worry about them.
2: Man, as we celebrate 50 years of ministry, we continue to hear stories of how God is transforming families through family life.
1: Like Andrew and Eileen, for example. When they married, they were so full of hope.
2: Weren't we all?
1: But life storms came fast. A newborn, family tension, and strains on their marriage, and their home just felt heavy. But God wasn't finished. 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And they were even, listen to this, able to help Andrew's parents reconcile after years of distance.
2: Which is really what it's all about.
1: Crazy.
2: God changes our marriage so we can impact others. Well, here's the thing. Thousands of couples are facing storms like this right now, and some are quietly hurting. 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Some are on the brink of divorce, and some need hope today. 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And right now, every monthly donation will be matched for a full year, doubling the impact of your gift.
1: So we really hope and pray that you'll consider joining us. 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And together, we can shape the next generation of families who walk with Christ.
3: I've watched Ann, obviously, 43 years married now. Our oldest is 37, 36? I think it's 37.
0: Something in there.
3: But I've watched her carry, not now, but back in the earlier days, mom guilt. There's that mom shame. And then there's guilt that you just sort of address. Is that something you've been able to take to the cross? Mm-hmm. Or is it something you still carry? Or is it a daily, weekly, you know, sort of journey?
4: Yeah. I mean, I think every mom struggles with things that she regrets, moments that she looks back on in her day and thinks, ooh, I shouldn't have handled it that way. And then like Laura said, sometimes there's things that just expectations we've put on ourselves that aren't from scripture, that are nice to do, but
1: they could be from social media.
4: Sure, from social media. They can be from our friends. So one tool that Laura and I have used is just to say, like, you always want to examine your guilt. So no matter what it is, don't stuff it down or ignore it. And that's what we usually see moms do, is just they live with it.
3: Yeah.
4: It's just you internalize it deep inside. Don't live it like, don't
1: and
4: live
1: it
4: with
1: becomes
4: it. Look
1: normal.
4: At it. Yes, it
1: like
4: becomes normal.
0: Just that hum like of mom guilt is like their friend.
4: Because when you look at it, there's always freedom on the other side, because either you're going to look at it and find out that this is something you actually need to confess and repent, and there's freedom there, or you're going to look at it and God's going to give you that wisdom to say, you know what, this wasn't something that I had to do anyway. This is okay. This is something I can let go, and I can walk in freedom knowing that I don't have to do the elaborate birthday parties. You know, we were talking last night at dinner about traveling and like all the different trips people take their kids on. And I was telling Laura, you know, something that I rest in knowing is that that's a nice to do, but that's not God's requirement for my motherhood, is to take our kids on these amazing trips. And so that's something when I feel the guilt about that, I just let it go, because I would love to, but that's not a biblical requirement for motherhood. So I think if moms can just examine their guilt, you know, then you can walk forward in freedom.
0: Mm. Emily and I will often say, you know, naming the feelings. Actually, Emily said this first to me, but now I say it all the time. Naming the feeling takes away like 70% of the feeling's power.
1: Oh,
0: you know,
1: that's good. Let's say that again, because this is really good for moms to listen to.
0: Yeah. So naming how you feel takes away about 70% of that feeling's power. And unscientific, maybe it is scientific.
4: I don't know. I gotta go find the study that I came from.
3: Sissy Goff would agree with you.
0: Okay,
3: she's always talking about naming the feeling.
1: Naming the feeling.
0: Yes, and there is something there, I think, that when we can just even... when maybe we're confused, maybe it's end of day, kind of the replay that's going on. Maybe it's in the middle of the day and suddenly we feel anger because life is out of control or whatever it is. I have really learned that it is helpful for me to tell Emily or another good friend, hey, here's how I'm feeling, or here's what I am worried about, or here's what I'm upset about. And so often the moment that it comes out of our mouth, we don't even need a response quite yet. It is like, okay, that just, it takes out like the hotness of that feeling. And I think that sometimes when maybe we, as moms, we do get confused, or we can't see clearly, we can't preach the gospel to ourselves with how we're feeling. If we can just bring in our friends, bring in the family member, tell our husband, whomever it might be, but to tell them how we're feeling, I think that there's a lot of power in just bringing that truth to light. Mm. And then also, you know, a lot of people look at Emily and I and they're like, wow, how did you get here? How did you learn all these things? Well, it's because we talked about it for hours and hours and hours and hours. And we have spent and logged just days on Voxer and other ways of talking with one another, where we've learned together and we've grown together. And so that is like a huge encouragement, I think, for moms, is they grow in this skill of understanding, identifying guilt, identifying shame, what you do afterwards, how to process the gospel. That is where you need to bring community in and bring in your friends and start naming things, start talking about things, being open about things and not hiding them.
1: I love how practical that is too. And also telling God everything you're feeling. Like one of our kids called the other day and I said, you know what you should do? Just walk to the end of your street. Talk to God, tell him everything you're feeling. And even that, it's almost like this balloon in your chest that's full. It just deflates as you're walking. And I think the friend piece is big. What are you saying to the women that say, I don't have anybody?
0: I think it's really common in motherhood to experience loneliness. Mm-hmm. And it's also really common to believe that you are all alone and you're the only one who understands what you're going through. No one could possibly get you. And at some level, everyone's life is very unique. And so there is some truth to that. But I also think that for someone who feels completely and utterly alone, at some level, my encouragement to them would be to say, perhaps you have felt great sorrow, because like for me, a child with disabilities, but I have many friends who may not relate on that level of a child with disabilities, but they have known grief. They have known pain. They have known their life not maybe going the way that they thought. And so there are people that I think we can find and connect with, that if we perhaps have a broader view of what a friend can look like and what understanding can look like and encouragement in the gospel can look like, suddenly friendship can be formed. Mm-hmm. And it's also putting yourself in places where you can find friends. And again, in young motherhood, oftentimes we are isolated to our home or just going to work and back home. And there are not a lot of ways to make connections, or we feel too tired to make that connection, or we feel like it'd be too much work to get our kids out. But it is always worth the work. And it may take time. It may take a year or two or more of praying and asking God to give you a friend. But it also means that we have to go into spaces where we can make those friends. So the local church obviously is a huge place for a young mom to make friends. And so many churches have incredible programs designed just for that, because we know that that's a really hard season for moms. It may mean texting neighbors. It may mean getting involved in your school's PTO or in the daycare programming. I mean, there are a lot of ways if we just say, okay, I'm willing to make some effort. But I think what happens very quickly is that we sort of kind of fold in on ourselves, and that's what Satan wants. He wants us to believe that there's no one out there that can get us. There's no one out there that can help us. There's no one that wants to even be a friend. But there's another mom out there, I'm sure, that feels just like you. And if we can get you guys to the same spot, hopefully at your local church, there's a friendship to be had.
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1: 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Again, their book is called Risen Motherhood, Gospel Hope for Everyday Moments.
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5: 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In other words, when emotions get out of control, any attempt at genuine communication can be lost. Two biblical principles of communication support this definition of diplomacy. First, the New Testament says to speak the truth in love. And second, do not let your anger or any other emotion cross the line and become sinful or self-serving. When truth is presented with love and tenderness, and when we are more concerned about the other person than ourselves, we have a good chance at success. This is David Jeremiah, encouraging you to get on the road to new life. 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
7: I'll never forget the unexpected gift that arrived in our mailbox. Hello again, I'm Brian, and you are listening to KHCB. My wife Sarah and I were young parents of three kids at the time, and I was working full-time in ministry. It wasn't easy to make ends meet, and we were finding ourselves increasingly stressed about, you guessed it, money. Can you relate? We barely had enough, and things got particularly worrisome at the end of the month. Then I did a routine thing one day. I opened the front door and checked the mail. Inside, among the bills and junk mail, was a large envelope with no return address. Curious, I opened it and was stunned to see a stack of gift cards. The Lord knew we needed help, and He prompted someone to bless us. I can tell you, we cried that day. Well, coming up on My Money Life with Chuck Bentley, he's got some advice for those of us facing financial trials. 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
9: 2 Timothy 1:7 says, God has not given us a spirit of fear, but of love, power, and a sound mind. If you are fearful about speaking with others about their eternal destiny, you can count on the fact that that fear does not come from the Lord. When you believe God's Word and act on the fact that it's true and that God has given us a spirit of love, power, and a sound mind, your perspective will change. No longer will you be dominated by fear, but you'll be filled and controlled and led by the Holy Spirit. That will make a major difference in your effectiveness as a witness. Perfect love casts out fear. Of course, Jesus Christ is perfect love, and He now lives in you if you've received Him. Don't let Satan intimidate or rob you of the fullness of life in Christ. believe and act on God's word and see the glory of God. God will act on your behalf when you act on His word. I'm Jerry Wiles.
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13: It's 79 and partly cloudy. Wind is from the south at 10 to 15 miles per hour. Today, clear with a high in the low 80s. Tonight, mostly cloudy with a low in the low 70s. Then tomorrow, mostly cloudy with a high in the mid 80s. Mostly cloudy tomorrow night with a low in the mid 70s. It's 79 and partly cloudy.
14: 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But for believers, these are opportunities to trust God more deeply for our needs and our future. Robert Morgan, the author of The Red Sea Rules, wrote that trials and troubles are dumbbells and treadmills for the soul. They develop strength and stamina. He's so very right. The Bible tells us in James chapter 1 to consider it pure joy when we face trials of many kinds, because God uses them to grow us. Trials test our faith. They reveal where we've been depending on ourselves and invite us to depend on the Lord. 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

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Hi, I'm Dawn Ray. Recently, I was hanging out with some of my friends, and we were making bookmarks. Now, they're beautiful. We put dried flowers in them, a cute little tassel, but so flimsy. It's delicate. 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It is sturdy, made of laminate, stamped with Psalm 145 verse 18, and I hope that you've already requested it, but if not, you can do it right now. 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We're looking at Psalm 103, verse 17, but the mercy of the Lord is from everlasting to everlasting for those who fear Him, and His justice to the children's children. God's mercy, it's not momentary, and it's not based on how well you're doing today. Aren't you thankful? It's a Monday. His mercy has always been, and it will always be. It stretches from everlasting to everlasting. Letting God's word soak into our minds and all the way down into our hearts to trust Him and His mercy, it's from everlasting to everlasting. Are you in relationship with Him? Are you fearing Him? Awe and reverence, worship. If not, I would love to share with you a ministry that will have a conversation about what it means to know Jesus. Those two words are what you're looking for. Know Jesus. When you go to khcb.org or the KHCB app.

0: Got a minute for a good word? 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
1: Now the children of Israel, just as they are on the wilderness march, they've just come out of Egypt, and God says to them, the firstborn belongs to me. And immediately many of them could say, well, look, Lord, you've just delivered us out of slavery, and now you're already claiming one of ours. Well, the Lord Jesus does the same thing for you and me today. He saves us out of the bondage of sin and delivers us and sets us free. He also is saying that I want you to give yourself to me. You say, I'm free. You are. You don't have to. But the important thing is the blessing comes when we voluntarily come and put Him first.
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Often, when we are heading into those evening hours, we need a reset. Just like we do to start our day, we need a reset in the afternoon. The Journey Home with Bonnie, she is here for it to help you draw closer to the Lord. And I hope if you have to step away from your radio, you'll continue to listen through the KHCB app. Psalm 103, verse 17, the mercy of the Lord. Are we believing what he shares with us from his word? It's from everlasting to everlasting for those who fear him. Do you walk with the Lord? Do you know him? Have you repented of sin and you understand that you belong? You are a child of the King. It's good news for all of us who fall short, which is every human being on the planet. The book of Romans tells us, all will fall short of the glory of God. It comes with our sin nature. But mercy means we don't get what we deserve. It means compassion instead of punishment, restoration instead of rejection. And yes, it's true for you, as true as it is for me. It's God's grace. He adds something even more beautiful in this verse, God's justice and mercy. It's extending to the next generation. The way you walk with the Lord today, it can echo through your family, your community, and your future. Your life for his glory, but he's doing the work. It's amazing grace what he extends to us. 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

0: 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Today with Pastor Daniel Dominguez of the Iglesia Verdad en Amor, the Truth and Love Church located in Sugar Land, Texas. 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
1: While many of us worry about the price of gasoline, millions of people in the Middle East and many families in our country today are worried about something far more urgent: whether they and their families will survive another day. 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Rising prices affect us. We feel it at the pump, at the grocery store, in our daily budgets. But when we lift our eyes beyond our immediate concerns, we see much heavier cost being paid by others in other parts of the world, and even some families in our own country. Families are being torn apart. Parents are sending their children to shelters instead of schools. Innocent people just like you and I, are being exposed to danger, not because of their own choices, but because of the decisions made by their leaders and people in power, which is way beyond their own control. That is a sobering reality. And it brings us directly to the passage that we read last week on Deuteronomy chapter 20 in our daily Bible reading program we call 5x5x5. 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Before the battle begins, the priests were to go forward and speak to the people. And the priest does not talk about military tactics. He does not analyze the enemy's strength or power. Instead, he addresses the heart of his own people. He says in Deuteronomy chapter 20, verses 3 and 4, "Hear, O Israel, today you are drawing near to the battle against your enemies. Do not let your heart faint. Do not be afraid or panic or be in dread of them. For the Lord your God is the one who goes with you to fight for you against your enemies, to give you the victory." What a message. In a moment of fear, in a moment of uncertainty, in a moment of real danger, God sends a voice, not to increase anxiety, but to strengthen faith. And then something even more striking happens. Those who are afraid are told to go home. Why? Because fear spreads. Discouragement is contagious. One fearful heart can weaken many around him or her. So the question for us today is not, are we in a physical war, but rather, what kind of a voice we are in the battles of life? Are we voices of fear or voices of faith? Are we adding anxiety to the people around us, or are we strengthening their faith? Think about your home, your workplace, your church, your circle of influence. When people are going through difficult times, what do they hear from you? Do they hear complaints or confidence in God? Do they hear despair or hope? The difference, the Bible tells us, is faith. Because faith does not deny reality, it redefines it in the light of God's presence, in the light of God's promises, in the light of God's word. Yes, the battle was real. Yes, the enemy was strong. Yes, the danger was undeniable. But there was a greater reality. The Lord your God goes with you. That changes everything. The Apostle Paul echoes this truth in Romans 8:31. If God is for us, who can be against us? Notice, God is with us, but he's not saying that. He's saying God is for us. And if God is for us, who can be against us? You may not be in a way of a war zone, but you are in a battle. It may be a battle in your mind, the battle of fear, the battle of anxiety, the battle of broken relationships, the battles of being abandoned, the battle of feeling lonely. Or it may be a financial struggle, health concerns, or a burden that you quietly bear. And just like in Deuteronomy 20, the question is not whether the battle is real. The question is, who goes with you into the battle? Because if you go alone, fear makes sense. But if God goes with you, everything changes. The good news of the gospel is this: God does not send us into the battle alone. He come with us. Through Jesus Christ, God stepped into our world, into our brokenness, into our shame, into our guilt, the battle of sin and death. He fought that battle for us on the cross of Calvary. And on the cross, Jesus took the full weight of our sin. He paid the price we could never pay. And through his resurrection, he secured a victory we could never have achieved on ourselves. So now, when you face the battles of life, we do not fight for victory. We fight from victory. But here's the key. That promise belongs to those who belong to him. If you have never placed your trust in Jesus Christ, you're still trying to fight the battles on your own strength. And that is exhausting. That is discouraging. But today, you can change that. You can come to God and say, I cannot do this alone. I've tried long enough, and I realize that I can't do it. I need you. And when you do that, you're not just receiving help. You are entering into a relationship with the one who fades.

0: there's an even greater cost, the cost of a soul without God. Because you can survive a war and still be lost for eternity. But you can also face the worst circumstances of this world and still have peace if God is with you. Jesus said in Luke 21:28, when these things begin to take place, stand and lift up your heads, because your redemption draws near. This is not a message of fear. This is a message of hope. So today, I want to encourage you. Do not let your heart be troubled. Do not let your fear define your life. Lift up your eyes. God is still on the throne. God is still in control. And God is still inviting you to trust Him. And if you already know Him, then be a voice of encouragement to others. Be that priest in your world, someone who reminds others that God is present, that God is faithful, and that He fights for His people. And if you do not yet know Him, this is your moment of truth. Turn to Him. Trust in Jesus Christ. Give Him your life. Because when God is with you, you can face any battle. And even in a broken world, you can live with unshakable peace of mind. That you who are listening today can get if you repent and trust Jesus as your own Lord and Savior. Do just that with sincerity, with a broken but a sincere heart. Acknowledge your sin. Believe on the Lord Jesus Christ, and you shall be saved. May God bless you.
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Are we pursuing Him, seeking Him, drawing closer to Him? 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

0: Hey there, I'm Brian Dolan, and I host programming from 9 a.m. to 1 p.m. right here on KHCB. My favorite memory I had with my mom, Sandy, has to be our morning prayers. You see, my mom got saved when I was about 3 years old, so she was intent on giving my brother and me the spiritual upbringing she never had. And one of her strategies was to ensure that the three of us sat down before leaving for school each morning and spent a few moments praying for the day ahead. We had this old orange and brown 1970s floral print couch at the top of the stairs that became our daily meeting place for this send-off. While it didn't mean much to me at the time, it really became a treasured memory of my mom's heart for Jesus imprinted on my childhood. Happy Mother's Day to you from all of us here at KHCB.
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2: It's 79 and partly cloudy. Wind is from the south at 10 to 15 miles per hour. Today, clear with a high in the low 80s. Tonight, mostly cloudy with a low in the low 70s. Then tomorrow, mostly cloudy with a high in the mid 80s. Mostly cloudy tomorrow night with a low in the mid 70s. It's 79 and partly cloudy.

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1: I was addicted to adventure the way some people are addicted to alcohol or drugs. Achievement didn't satisfy the need, neither did the Marine Corps. When I was discharged after 3 years, my mother and sister had become Christians and tried to tell me I needed Jesus, but I kept right on looking for a reason for living. I worked as a deep-sea diver, then as a photographer for an airframe company. I tried motorcycle racing, skin diving, mountain climbing, and kayaking. I was a freelance photojournalist for national magazines when I planned a trip across the Sahara Desert with 4 other men. What an adventure that was. We were followed and interrogated by the secret police of Algeria, who thought we were CIA spies. We fought bad roads, sandstorms, rain, and sleet. During one rest stop in an oasis in Morocco, I read the 4 Gospels and a New Testament that one of the guys brought along. When I was injured in a spill, I prayed and knew God had heard. So I asked Jesus to be my Savior, giving my life to Him. A truck came along and took us to an oasis where we found the only doctor in Central Sahara. For 2 days, I wept almost continuously at the joy of salvation. Some Christian missionaries explained that I was born again. I had been searching for adventure all my life, trying to prove that I was important. But Jesus had died on the cross for me, proving my importance to Him. I'm Dick Ewing, saying, see for yourself. If the Son therefore shall make you free, ye shall be free indeed.
0: If you would like to be free from the weight of sin by accepting Jesus Christ as Lord and Savior, call 1-888-NEED-HIM right now. Free Indeed is a production of Pacific Garden Mission, 1458 South Canal Street, Chicago, Illinois, 60607. 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
2: The U.S. is enforcing not just one blockade, but 2. Yes, most of the news headlines are focused on the U.S. blockade of the Strait of Hormuz in the Persian Gulf, but there is another oil blockade much closer to home.

On January 29th, President Trump issued an executive order that effectively cut off incoming oil shipments to Cuba. Venezuela had been its primary supplier of oil and, to a lesser degree, Mexico, but no longer. And the national power grid in Cuba runs on oil, which means everything from running water and food refrigeration to traffic lights and hospitals is now in jeopardy. The rolling blackouts last 24 to 48 hours or longer. The question is, how long can this go on? For this island of about 10 million people, the stakes are high, and with the world now focused on Iran, Cubans fear that once again the world has forgotten them. It's time to pray for Cuba. Welcome to Haven Today. I'm David Wolin, sharing the great story that's all about Jesus, and today we begin a very important series called Crisis in Cuba. To those who follow events in Cuba, I suppose this might feel a little like the boy who cried wolf. Wasn't Cuba already in crisis? Haven't we been saying this for years? And the answer is yes, and yes. It was already legitimately in crisis. It's been a frog in the kettle kind of thing in Cuba for many years, but as of January 29th of this year, it went from a simmering crisis to a rolling boil. The situation for many Cubans is becoming more dire with every passing week. And the update you're going to hear today does not come from a secular news source, but first-person contact. It's from Christians on the ground in Cuba. My guest and colleague in ministry, Danny Rojas, will be joining me. Danny just got back from Cuba, and he'll be sharing with us what he heard and saw. And this might come as a surprise. It's not all bad news. The crisis has caused many Cuban people to turn not to the idol worship of Santeria, which is one of the great spiritual strongholds in Cuba, but many are now turning to Christ. The winds of revival, against all odds, appear to be blowing anew in Cuba, which gives the Cuban broadcast ministry of El Faro de Redención an incredible and unprecedented opportunity. There are only 4 hours a day of Christian radio that reaches Cuba. It comes from the outside in, and there is literally no other radio ministry like El Faro. It's the only Spanish language program heard there with Cuban voices, speaking directly to the Cuban people, and with a presence there on the island, sharing the gospel and networking with local churches. El Faro has become a vital part of how the Lord is working. And so, today, as the winds of revival are beginning to blow, we need your help to set the sails, so to speak. El Faro de Redención is the Spanish language ministry of Haven Today, and between now and June 30th, this ministry to Cuba has a funding gap of $171,332. But again, good news. Several friends and supporters of the ministry have put up a matching challenge of $20,000, which means if you respond now, your gift of $30 effectively becomes $60. $100 becomes effectively $200. Together with your gift today, we might even see that funding gap drop by 25% in a single day. It's not impossible that we could see that happen by today or tomorrow. And with your gift, you'll be encouraging believers in Cuba, strengthening the church, and sharing the gospel with many there who have not yet heard the good news. So would you give us a call here at 865-HAVEN, 865-HAVEN. 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And now getting us started, a little blend of English and Spanish, if we've ever needed you.

0: little blend there of one of many songs of worship sung in both English and Spanish, both languages expressing the same truth and pointing us to the Lord of all the earth. That was If We've Ever Needed You from Casting Crowns. And this is Haven Today. I'm David Wolin. Joining me now is my colleague in ministry and my friend, Pastor Danny Rojas. Good to have you back on the air, Danny.
1: Oh, it's great to be back with you, David.
0: Well, speaking of two languages and one truth, the ministries of Haven Today and El Faro de Redención, that's true for this as well. And we have one mission. Our heart's desire is for the church and for individual believers and definitely any listener who does not yet know Christ to behold and follow him. Mm-hmm. And this week on Haven Today, we are turning our attention to Cuba. Although, Danny, our attention has been riveted on Cuba, especially over the last several of months, and I know we'll be getting to that in a minute because Cuba has been in the news in a big way, but we're also talking about Cuba for several other reasons, one of which is just to give some testimony to what the Lord is doing there on this largest island in the Caribbean. We know that it's a place with a lot of mystique, especially for Americans historically, who for the most part haven't been able to travel there for a long time. And it is one of only five communist countries in the world, the only one in the Western Hemisphere. But Danny, you are one of the few, and actually I think we could say the only truly Cuban pastor who's broadcasting a daily preaching program that covers the whole island, sharing the gospel. And today, there are going to be a number of listeners who have never heard of El Faro de Redención. So I think maybe that's where we ought to start. Can you just give us an overview of what this ministry is and then talk about how the Lord has raised up El Faro for just such a moment as this?
1: Well, El Faro de Redención, much like Haven Today, is a 30-minute broadcast. We're not a radio station, we're a radio program, and we teach the Bible. Our Bible teaching emphasis is Christ-centered. In other words, whatever we're teaching, whether it's, you know, from the Gospels or the Epistles or the Book of Proverbs or Psalms, we're going to get to Jesus. You're going to hear the gospel proclaimed. And every day across Cuba and in other parts of the world, because of Trans World Radio affiliates, people are hearing the gospel of Jesus Christ proclaimed loudly and clearly through El Faro de Redención. You know, in terms of our mission, you know, that's what we're about. We're about getting the gospel out there, getting really solid Bible teaching, because it's not just an evangelistic message. We're teaching the word of God, but getting solid Bible teaching into the hands of the people of Cuba and Spanish language speakers all around the world. And we're thankful that God has allowed us to do that. And yeah, you're right. I think I am the only Cuban that has, this kind of broadcast that actually covers the island in this way. I mean, certainly there are many people ministering to Cuba in different ways, and I'm sure there are podcasts and others that might reach Cuba. But yeah, that is a unique thing about El Faro de Redención.
0: It is pretty neat. And I didn't know this, but you know, when I first visited Cuba with you and I heard from people there, one of the things they appreciated about you is they could tell that your Spanish is Cuban Spanish. I didn't know there was such a thing, but it's kind of an accent and just a way of speaking. But they recognize, sure. Oh, hey, this is a fellow Cuban, which is pretty neat. Let's talk about the situation, though, in Cuba today. So we know that after the revolution in the late 50s, when Fidel Castro came to power, the U.S. initiated an embargo then, which has prohibited nearly all trade and heavily restricted travel for decades and decades. And yet, in some ways, the Cuban government is still today largely as it was some 60 years later. And that embargo has shaped life, kind of made it what it's become for millions of people who live in Cuba. And that was life before what's happened in recent months. So, you know, let's start there. What's life been like before 2026 for Cubans?
1: Without giving a lot of historical information, because that would take a long time. Mm-hmm. Yes, there's been an embargo for almost 70 years. That the U.S. put on Cuba, that did not keep Cuba from trading with other countries or from, you know, having relationships with many other nations, just with the United States and certain of our allies. But, you know, Canadians, for example, have certainly been able to go to Cuba and vacation in Cuba forever. But, how has life been for the average Cuban? Well, it depends on the, on the decade. You know, when the Soviet Union was still in power, man, they had a lot of things. The Soviets invested in Cuba, and there was the appearance of prosperity. You know, as one of my friends, David Menendez, who's one of our frequent guests on El Faro, says, during that period, he lived there. He says, during that period, the stores were full. I mean, you could, you know, the supermarkets, grocery stores were full, but we were not free. We couldn't leave Cuba. And that's the truth. They could not leave the island without special permission from the government. After the collapse of the Soviet Union, and there were a lot of problems that resulted in what we've begun to see, you know, in the last decade, which is the power outages, the food shortages, the problems basically across the board in almost every area of life. Cuba used to have great medicine. They have great doctors, and yet there might not be anything to treat a patient with in the hospital because they don't have access to resources. And that's how it's been in the last several years. You know, again, there were periods where it seemed prosperous, but, you know, really this system that they've been using has not been effective in getting them what they were hoping to get, which was, you know, stability and equality and all of these wonderful promises that were made to the Cuban people. They couldn't do it.
0: Yeah. And I know, Danny, that also the church, we want to talk about the church in Cuba. So after the revolution, it was really reduced to a remnant, at least in terms of those who are identifying themselves as followers of Jesus and certainly who are making an attempt to attend a church service. Many churches just having one person going each Sunday just to keep occupation of a building. But then there was this amazing revival that took place in 80s and 90s in particular, but with some momentum into recent decades. And so we know that the Lord just did some incredible things. And the memory of that, I think, is very fresh on people's minds. And I want to return to that because the Lord appears to be doing something right now. But let's catch up to what's happened in 2026, because in addition to the traditional embargo that's been in place all this time, now there's a full-on blockade of oil. Talk about what kind of impact that has had.
1: So anyone that's been listening to El Faro Weeks on Haven has heard us over the last 3 years, at least since I've been here, talking about fuel shortages, blackouts, you know, problems with medicine, etc. Everything that we've mentioned so far. Since the oil blockade started, all of that has just intensified. I wouldn't speculate to what degree, but let me put it this way. Whereas before regular blackouts were the norm, now long extended, mostly blackouts is what Cubans experience. In other words, they are many times having only about an hour of electricity per day, sometimes 2 hours. That means that people are getting up at 2 a.m. to make dinner because that's, you know, the hour where in their neighborhood they've been told that they're going to have electricity. And imagine that, you know, that being your routine for life, how exhausting that must be. In addition, you know, as there's no electricity throughout the day, your refrigerator doesn't work. So there's no way to store food. Every day they have to go out and find what they're going to cook that day if they're going to have meat. And then add to that how that affects the water supply. You know, my friend Jennifer, which we may hear from Jennifer this week on the program, right, David? But Jennifer has not had water, running water in her apartment building for two weeks because, you know, the pumps are run with electricity and the electricity is supplied through the use of oil, and they're, you know, they don't have the oil. So they don't have the electricity, no pumps, no water. And it's unbelievable.
0: Yeah.
1: Again, these things happened in smaller degrees before, but now it's out of control.
0: Yeah, nothing like this. And we easily could fill this entire week just talking about the implications of the growing humanitarian crisis that is continuing to get worse and build.
1: But what
0: we're here to talk about, and this is what aligns with the ministry of El Faro, we want to talk about what the Lord is doing. And in this moment of great crisis, and this shouldn't surprise us, but, you know, and sometimes we just are taken aback by it when we see it. The Lord's doing something in His church and reaching the lost in the midst of this at a degree and at a level that really surpasses what came before. I've heard you say, some pastors are saying, the winds of revival are beginning to blow.
1: Yeah. That's one of the amazing things that I've seen in these days. Even though things are difficult, painful, intolerable, you know, whatever word you can think of to describe the situation, Christians are looking unto Jesus. They're finding strength through the word of God and the power of the Spirit, and they are doing kingdom work so that churches are growing, you know, lives are being changed. You know, and I see videos, there are churches that upload their videos. I mean, some of them look like they're on, you know, full on revival. It's exciting. And even those that don't have that revival feel, because sometimes that's also, you know, it's how it looks, you know, the jumping or the shouting or the, you know, but you see churches that are full, you see people singing together, you know, hymns or songs to Jesus. It's just, it's such a beautiful thing. Mm. And I think this is driven by the Spirit. I don't think it's just the result of, you know, a bad situation where people for psychological reasons are looking to religion for comfort. I see the Holy Spirit at work, and it's beautiful.
0: Mm. And that's always what has been the marker of true revival throughout history. We see it as a movement of the Spirit of God, almost always accompanied by a great prayer movement. And then it's genuine repentance, people coming to Christ and repenting before Him. And the Bible is being taught and preached. And Danny, El Faro has a role in that and has now for over a decade. And I think the Lord is continuing, has been, and is using El Faro in a really strategic and amazing way. What an opportunity right now. And we have a lot to talk about in the days to come. But for today, Danny, we'll have to wrap it up here. Thanks so much for stepping into this week of broadcasts with Haven today.
1: Oh, you're welcome, David. You know, I love to talk about this.
0: Yeah, me too.

0: That was Behold Our God, sung for us today in both English and Spanish by Sovereign Grace. I'm David Wolin. This is Haven Today, and it's Missions Week here at Haven. Many Cubans have come to follow Jesus over the last couple of decades in Cuba, but as you just heard, the churches there are in desperate need of help. And El Faro, which is Haven's missionary broadcast to Cuba, it's a lighthouse for the lost. And the gospel light is helping to build up the church. And let me just say this, I have seen this firsthand. The Cuban people are hungry for solid Bible teaching, and they're getting it from a Cuban voice they've come to trust. And you heard Danny Rojas sharing today. So I'm going to ask you to help give Christian radio to this country that does not have its own. And that's right, in Cuba, they don't have Christian radio. This is a unique broadcast that comes from the outside in, beaming across the Caribbean through a massive radio tower. And just let me tell you, it does take a lot of electricity to send El Faro across the water and cover the entire island of an estimated 10 million people. But it's worth it. The gospel is worth it, which is why it's so important that we raise the remainder of the funds needed to keep this broadcast going. We're beginning this week with a shortfall of $171,332. And today we have a matching challenge of $20,000 to get us started. And if you respond today, you could help reduce that funding gap by 25%, perhaps by the end of today or tomorrow. So would you please pray for the Lord to provide and meet this need, and then consider how He might be leading you to support this vital ministry into Cuba. Every dime goes directly into feeding Cubans with the Word of God through the missionary broadcasting of El Faro de Redención. 865-HAVEN is the number to call, 865-HAVEN, or online, haventoday.org, haventoday.org. I'm David Wolin. Won't you come back again next time? We'll be keeping it all about Jesus. It's the great story here on Haven Today.
1: There's a difference between guilt and shame. Guilt says, I did something bad. Shame says, I am something bad. Guilt can lead to repentance and change, but shame leads to hiding, lying, and despair. If you've been carrying shame, you know how heavy it is. Maybe it's shame from something you did or was done to you. Maybe it's shame about who you are or how you look. Shame just wants to convince you that you're worthless. But Romans 8:1 declares, therefore, there is now no condemnation for those who are in Christ Jesus. No condemnation means no shame. When God looks at you through the lens of Jesus' sacrifice, He doesn't see your failures. He sees His beloved child. Are you ready to trade shame for freedom? Call or text Need Him Global at 888-633-3446. You can break free from shame and walk in the freedom Christ offers. That's 888-633-3446. Jesus is waiting to take your shame.
2: Craft shows. Now that is something my mom, grandmother, and I all have a shared love for. Hey there, I'm Danielle Salzgiver, program director for KHCB. And without fail, every year my mom would pull me out of school so that we could attend a special craft show together, just the three of us. And we would spend hours walking around, talking, shopping, laughing, and sharing meals together. And we especially love chatting with the vendors at these craft shows and admiring the incredible work and creativity and talent on display. And I have to say that almost every year, my grandmother would inevitably get happily lost in conversation with a new friend. And somehow my mom and I were always left scrambling, trying to track her down, laughing the entire time as we searched. While my grandmother isn't as mobile as she once was, we still make it a priority to attend at least one craft show together. Happy Mother's Day from all of us at KHCB.
3: Thanks for joining me today on Mission Network News. I'm Ruth Kramer. Drought in Kenya is bad news for farmers, food insecurity, and a fall harvest. Then the Lighthouse helps men overcome addiction on the spiritual front. The story coming your way in just a few moments. But we'll begin today in Kenya, where below average rainfall in late 2025 and again in March through May this year has led to yet another drought affecting millions. Brian Haley with Kenya Hope points to climate change.
4: Even this last season of drought that we're just coming out of was more severe than it would have been had they missed their short rain season a decade or two ago.
3: Drought brings loss of livestock, failed crops, and hunger. The Integrated Food Security Phase classification projects that between April and June, 3.7 million Kenyans will face crisis levels of food insecurity. Haley says one of the first things Kenya Hope does when it enters a community is drill a borehole well for families and livestock. One woman recently told him they hadn't realized how sick their children were from waterborne diseases in local rivers and dams.
4: But as soon as they had clean, safe drinking water, those health issues were erased.
3: Local families contribute to a small fund to help maintain their community's borehole well.
4: Clean water really opens the door to education, food security, dignity, for widows, increasing income, and that all leads or is the chance to share the hope of the gospel or living water.
3: Pray that clean water will bring an introduction to living water. Then, prayerfully consider supporting Kenya Hope's future well projects. Next, the U.S. Commission on International Religious Freedom recently released its annual report. It urged Pakistan's redesignation as a country of particular concern. But the world isn't outraged enough by the persecution of believers in Pakistan. Greg Kelly of Unknown Nation says extremists there have crossed numerous lines.
5: They will attack churches. They will go after families. So there's tremendous adversity that the Christian church deals with inside of Pakistan.
3: On top of that, forced marriages. Christian girls, some as young as 12, are kidnapped, forcibly converted, and married off. Court passivity leaves families with a cold notice. Their child is now a Muslim wife. Plus,
5: there's an aspect of vigilante justice that takes place.
3: Mobs often target Christians, especially when influential figures convert. CPC status can lead to sanctions or visa bans for officials, though not in every case. But what about ordinary believers?
5: I think any pressure that can come from internationally, particularly the U.S., will absolutely bring about change.
3: Kelly adds that many moderate Muslims reject those extremes, and local believers' protests are gaining international attention. But lasting change depends on a church.
5: The stronger the church is, more influence it will have.
3: Join the Global Intercession for Believers in Pakistan. And people receive growth and spiritual healing from addiction at the Biblical Life Recovery Center. Brendan Bauer says,
6: God uses our struggles to grow us, not to punish us.
3: Treatment varies in length, and men are brought into a right understanding of Scripture and learning the character of God.
6: We're seeking to introduce people to Jesus, who is love, who is transformation. As we're doing that, building in spiritual disciplines and encouraging and equipping them to live life in a proper way, in a God-honoring way that glorifies Him.
3: Though God is working, the process of sanctification and transformation isn't easy and will never be without sin.
6: I think some people see suffering as sin. They see it as that I'm not strong enough. If I grow more spiritually, I won't struggle. God must be disappointed in me. Or victory means I will never struggle again. I think we need to reset our focus that struggle doesn't mean you're not growing. Victory often looks like a continual fight of faith.
3: Pray for those in the program that they'll receive the love of Christ and be encouraged and equipped to live in a God-honoring way. Find your place in the story at missionnews.org. 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I'm Ruth Kramer.

FM Houston or through the KHCB app. I hope that as we study God's Word, we are recognizing how He transforms us. Recently, I was back in the book of Genesis, and I've studied this book so many times, and how the Lord still meets you in familiar territory is incredible, a testament to how His Spirit is at work. And He was refreshing my memory on the depth and depravity that sin brings into our life, the depth of disruption, the depravity where each of us has a sin nature that we struggle with every day, trying to keep it submitted under the authority of the Holy Spirit so that it is God at work in our lives and not what makes sense to us, what we think should happen. Surrendering to what the Lord would have us do to draw others to Him. And as we study God's Word, it is amazing what He will teach us. I hope that throughout all of the different resources you find here on KHCB, engaging in a full study of God's Word will be something that you seek out. You can do that as you go to our website, khcb.org, or that KHCB app.

This is Max McLean. The Book of Romans is considered the most profound explanation of the gospel ever written, but the good news of the gospel is preceded by some very bad news with regard to attempting to become righteous on our own merit and good deeds.

So what is the good news? Listen to the Bible from Romans 3 and 4. But now a righteousness from God, apart from law, has been made known, to which the law and the prophets testify. This righteousness from God comes through faith in Jesus Christ to all who believe. There is no difference, for all have sinned and fall short of the glory of God and are justified freely by His grace through the redemption that came by Christ Jesus. God presented Him as a sacrifice of atonement through faith in His blood. He did this to demonstrate His justice because in His forbearance, He had left the sins committed beforehand unpunished. He did it to demonstrate His justice at the present time so as to be just and the one who justifies those who have faith in Jesus. Where then is boasting? It is excluded. On what principle? On that of observing the law? No, but on that of faith. For we maintain that a man is justified by faith apart from observing the law. Is God the God of the Jews only? Is He not the God of the Gentiles too? Yes, of the Gentiles too, since there is only one God who will justify the circumcised by faith and the uncircumcised through that same faith. Do we then nullify the law by this faith? Not at all. Rather, we uphold the law. What then shall we say that Abraham, our forefather, discovered in this matter? If in fact Abraham was justified by works, he had something to boast about, but not before God. What does the scripture say? Abraham believed God, and it was credited to him as righteousness. Now when a man works, his wages are not credited to him as a gift, but as an obligation. However, to the man who does not work, but trusts God who justifies the wicked, his faith is credited as righteousness. David said the same thing when he speaks of the blessedness of the man to whom God credits righteousness apart from works. Blessed are they whose transgressions are forgiven, whose sins are covered. Blessed is the man whose sin the Lord will never count against him. From Romans 3 and 4, listen to the Bible. It's great for the soul.

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1: It's 81 and partly cloudy.
2: Wind is from the south-southeast at 5 to 10 miles per hour. Tonight, mostly cloudy with a low in the low 70s. Then tomorrow, mostly cloudy with a high in the mid-80s. Mostly cloudy tomorrow night with a low in the mid-70s.
1: It's 81 and partly cloudy.

0: Shalom, I'm Mitch Glazer, president of Chosen People Ministries. How many of us can hear the name Jonah and not think of his miraculous rescue in the belly of a large fish? Very large. Probably not many. But there's so much more to this book than meets the eye, and its brilliance and brevity has inspired and challenged readers for thousands of years. Jonah's honesty and his eventual humility can teach us about God's love for Israel's enemies and God's willingness to work out his purposes with even the most stubborn, grumpy, and disobedient messengers. So if you'd like to learn more about Jonah's story, we'd love to share more about it. The Jewish history and heritage of our faith with you and your family are just so evident in telling that wonderful story.
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Hi, I'm Dawn Ray. We here at KHCB want to stay strong. We want to be very present where God has positioned us and called us for today. We also want to be here for the future generations. So we're learning things, just as I'm sure you are, about how our culture is acting, especially with these younger generations. Homeward.com, talking about Gen Z and this term that was new to me, soft socializing. Now, you and I growing up, we probably participated in this without a term to define it. Low pressure, activity-based hangouts where people are getting together to maybe read a book individually, but they're sitting together, working a puzzle together, discussing a book that they've read recently. Pottery sessions. You see how this external focus can bring about coexisting shared activities, and it draws people together and focus on that thing that they can do with their hands or a conversation, but it lets go of that awkward feeling that many will feel if they're kind of in a position where they have to perform, or that's how they feel. So the relief comes when they know the responsibility of sustaining that conversation is not on them, and it's not even a moment-by-moment need because of that external activity. Soft socialization. Now, if we can understand this kind of terminology and opportunity, then we can also use it to extend conversations about the gospel by having others into our home, extending hospitality, looking for ways that we can engage the next generation to share with them the love of Christ. You'll find this whole article at homeward.com, Gen Z's soft socializing trend. It's redefining low pressure hangouts. 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Mm-hmm.

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Hi, I'm Dawn Ray. 92%. That is such a high statistic. 92% of Gen Zers surveyed said that they believe being true to oneself and others extremely important, but they've lost touch because of technology. If we put together a casual setting so that they can engage, simple activities, it feels more real to them because it's so unpolished and low pressure. We in our generation would have just said, let's get together and hang out. But this has to be something that's orchestrated with no to low pressure for Gen Z to feel that the authenticity is real. Means you don't have to put on a show. You don't have to be someone you're not, and still there's value in getting together. We can help out with this, being very present, because that's a generation in which we grew up. Now, granted, I am putting you into the same category as myself, but I think you know what I mean. We have opportunity as an older generation to engage with a generation that is looking for how they can find value. We know it's not necessarily true to oneself, but the one who is true extends opportunity for us to be in relationship with Him, the living God. Thanks for listening to KHCB.

0: is the church calendar, announcing upcoming events taking place at churches and Christian organizations. Women are invited to a conference hosted by the Texas Gulf Coast Ecclesiastical Jurisdiction, and this is taking place on May 13th. The event will begin Wednesday and actually continue through Friday. They're going to meet each evening at 7:30 at Sheepfold Church of God in Christ. That's on Rittenhouse in Houston. They will have guest speakers each evening, and women are invited to this special women's conference. For more information or directions, call 281-513-7203, 281-513-7203. The women's conference being held Wednesday, May 13th through Friday, May 15th, each evening at 7:30 at Sheepfold Church of God in Christ. Unstoppable, building inner strength, from 3 John 2, verse 1. Worthington Missionary Baptist is hosting an event promoting mental, social, behavioral skills with biblical connections, as they have certified counselors, educators, and others coming together for this event that's going to take place on May 10th. Begins at 9 a.m., and they're going to host events for those ages 5 through 18, and they'll also have classes and small groups for adults. For more information, you can call 713-515-6619, 713-515-6619. Worthington Missionary Baptist is located at 3005 Bostick Street in Houston, hosting Unstoppable, Building Inner Strength, Sunday, May 10th, beginning at 9 a.m. Camp Peniel is preparing for summer camp. They will have one-week sessions ranging from May 31st through August 1st. They also have their day camp program for those ages 6 to 8 and 9 to 11. And high schoolers, there's a week just for you, June 28th through July 4th. Camp Peniel is in Marble Falls. For more information, go online to camppeniel.org, camppeniel.org, camp May 31st through August 1st. You've heard a page from the calendar. Announcements do not constitute an endorsement of the event or organization by KHCB.
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3: For he who comes to God must believe that God is, that he is what? A rewarder of those who diligently seek him. 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
4: Welcome to Pathway to Victory with author and pastor Dr. Robert Jeffress. Romans chapter 2, verse 11 says, "There is no partiality with God." And I, for one, am certainly grateful to serve a God who is just and fair. I hope you are too. But that doesn't mean life after death will be the same for everyone. Today on Pathway to Victory, Dr. Robert Jeffress reveals that God will reward believers in heaven for their good works on earth. But first, let's take a moment to hear some important ministry updates.
2: Thanks, David, and welcome to Pathway to Victory. Before we get started with today's study, I want to remind you that this coming Friday is your very last opportunity to request the brand new book that complements our teaching series on the last days. My book is titled, Ask Dr. Jeffress About the End Times. You know, people occasionally ask me why Pathway to Victory has devoted so much time to the study of Bible prophecy. I want to answer that honestly. It was never about chasing a trend. It was never about capitalizing on fear or uncertainty in the culture. The reason is far simpler and far more profound. Bible prophecy, at its very core, is the unveiling of Jesus Christ in all his glory. That's what has drawn me to this subject for three decades, and my book represents the culmination of that 30-year journey. We're in the final week of this exclusive offer, so please don't wait. I'll be happy to send you my book when you give a generous gift to support the ministry of Pathway to Victory. David and I will tell you more about these resources later. But right now, let's continue the study we started on Friday's program. Here's the issue I will tackle today. When our time on earth has expired and we enter our heavenly home, will our good performance on earth count for anything? I titled today's message, Rewards in Heaven.
3: One of the greatest myths about eternity is that all Christians will experience the same heaven. Such a belief is neither logical nor, more importantly, is it biblical. If you have your Bibles, turn to Acts chapter 18 as we talk about the judgment seat of Christ. Last June, we took a trip to the city of Corinth, and we visited the ancient ruins there. And you'll remember that Paul was in Corinth on his second missionary journey. And during the 18 months he was there, Paul experienced many people being saved and baptized. But remember, there were also a group of people who were unhappy with Paul, agitated by him. And so they trumped up some charges, and they hauled him before the Roman proconsul of Corinth, Gallio. Look at Acts 18, verse 12, and let's see what happened when that happened. But while Gallio was proconsul of Achaia, the Jews with one accord rose up against Paul, and they brought him before the judgment seat. The Greek word there is bema. And I ask our group to imagine what it was like to be Paul, shackled in chains, standing before this judge, knowing that with one word he could extinguish your life. Paul didn't waver one bit. You know why he didn't waver? Why he had no fear about standing before Gallio at the bema, the judgment seat? Because Paul understood that one day he was going to stand before another judge at another judgment seat. And this judge had the ability not just to extinguish his physical life, but his soul. Every one of us who is a Christian is going to stand before God, and we're going to have our lives evaluated by God. Our words, our thoughts, our actions, our motivations. Now, some people have difficulty with this idea of the judgment seat of Christ, but let me be very clear. This judgment is not a judgment of condemnation. It is a judgment of commendation and the evaluation of our lives. In verses 11 to 13 of 1 Corinthians 3, Paul tells us about the basis for the judgment seat of Christ. We'll look at verses 11 to 13. For no man can lay a foundation other than the one which is laid, which is in Christ Jesus. Now, if any man builds upon the foundation with gold, silver, precious stones, wood, hay, straw, each man's work will become evident. For the day will show it, because it is to be revealed with fire, and the fire itself will test the quality of each man's work. When we become a Christian, we are adopted into God's family, and we all are given the same foundation, the foundation of Jesus Christ. That's 1 Corinthians 3:11. We all have the same foundation, the foundation of Jesus Christ. But you and I decide what kind of life we're going to build upon that foundation. What are we going to do with the time, the gifts, the resources that God has given to us? Now, Paul mentions in these passages in 1 Corinthians two different criteria by which God is going to do that evaluation, not of our homes, but of our lives. The first criterion is the durability of our life. Write that down. That's what he talks about in verse 12, the durability of our life. Have we constructed our life with gold, silver, precious stones, or is our life constructed with wood, hay, and straw? Gold, silver, precious stones represent those things that are valuable and are lasting. Wood, hay, and straw represents a life that is built around the worthless and the temporal. If you build your life around career, building a financial portfolio, sensual pleasures, that is a life that is built around wood, hay, and straw. If you invest your life in advancing the kingdom of God, of sharing his message with others, of developing a godly character in your life, that is building your life with gold, silver, and precious stones. Let me stop here and ask you the question. What's the focus of your life? Is your focus that which is temporal, or is it that which is eternal? And if you have a hard time determining what the focus of your life is, here are three questions that will tell you quicker than any questions I know what the real focus of your life is. Number one, what do you think about most often? That is, in those quiet moments before you drift off to sleep at night when you're at the red light, what do you think about? Second of all, what do you talk about most often? Just in your natural conversation with people, what do you talk about most often? Question number three, if you received an unexpected $100,000 gift, how would you spend it? What do you think about? What do you talk about? How would you spend $100,000? Your answer to those questions, your honest answers, will tell you whether your life is built around the eternal or the temporal, around gold, silver, precious stones, or wood, hay, and straw. Paul says that's one criterion, the durability of our life. But there's a second criterion, and that is the motives of our life. That is, sometimes why we do something is just as important as what we end up doing. In 1 Corinthians 4, verse 5, Paul talks about that. He says, therefore, do not go on passing judgment before the time, but wait until the Lord comes, who will bring both to light the things hidden in the darkness and disclose the motives of men's hearts. And then each man's praise will come to him from God. If I share the gospel with somebody because of my general and real concern for his well-being, that's rendered as gold. If I share the gospel with somebody so I can brag about it to another person, that's wood. If I give a gift to the Lord, a financial gift, because I have a genuine concern about expanding God's kingdom, that's silver. But if I give the gift so I can be recognized by others, that's straw. God does care about our motives. Proverbs 16:2 says, all the ways of a man are clean in his own sight, but the Lord weighs the motives. Now, one word of caution here, folks. Don't use motives as a cop-out for disobedience. Some people will say, well, my heart's really not in it, so maybe I shouldn't do it at all. I'll wait till my heart gets right before I do it. Did you know one of the purest motivations for obeying God is faith? That is the faith that

who are more spiritual than God is, or at least they think they are. And they say, oh, that's terrible, Pastor, that anybody would serve God for a reward. That is just unspiritual. We ought to serve God just because we love him. Is that true? Not at all. The Bible says one of the purest motivations is believing that God is going to reward us. For example, think about Abraham. What is it that caused him to uproot his home in Ur of the Chaldees and go look for that land that God had promised? Hebrews 11:10 says, for he was looking for the city which has foundations, whose architect and building is God. Or later on in that same faith chapter, Hebrews 11, God said this about Moses, who chose to endure ill treatment with the people of God than to enjoy the passing pleasures of sin, considering the reproach of Christ greater riches than the treasures of Egypt. Why? For he was looking to the what? The reward. That's why Moses said no to the riches of Egypt. He believed God was going to reward him. Remember what the writer said in Hebrews 11:6? The most important thing that God looks for in each of our lives is faith. Hebrews 11:6 says, without faith, it is impossible to believe God. For he who comes to God must believe that God is, and that he is what? A rewarder of those who diligently seek him. There is no better demonstration of faith, God-pleasing faith, than making temporary sacrifices in this life built on the assurance, the promise that God is going to reward you in the next life. God honors that kind of faith. We've talked about the reality of the judgment seat of Christ. We've talked about the two criteria, the basis for the judgment seat of Christ. Now, what are the results of the judgment seat of Christ? That is, if I make it into heaven, isn't that enough? Won't I be totally satisfied if I just make it into heaven? Paul doesn't hesitate in answering those questions. He says there are going to be real, lasting, felt consequences depending upon how we do at the judgment seat of Christ. Look at 1 Corinthians 3:14-15. Here are the results. If any man's work, which he has built upon it, remains, he shall receive a reward. But if any man's work is burned up, he shall suffer loss, but he himself shall be saved, so as through fire. Paul says there are two possible outcomes that await us at the judgment seat of Christ. One possible outcome is rewards. Verse 14 says, the one who does well, he shall receive a reward. What are those rewards? Let me mention three of them that the scripture talks about. First of all, there are going to be special privileges in heaven for the faithful. When our girls were little, we made several treks to Disney World. And if you've been to Disney World, you know that for a single price, you can enjoy all the attractions in the theme park. And yet, if you're willing to pay just a little more, you can get some special perks. I mean, for a little bit more money, you can go into the park early. Or you can stay in nicer accommodations. Or best of all, you can have breakfast with Mickey and Minnie, you know. I mean, those extra perks are nice for those who are willing to pay a little bit more. Did you know there are going to be extra privileges in heaven for those who do well at the judgment seat of Christ? For example, 2 Peter 1:11 says there's going to be a special entrance into the kingdom, not of Mickey, but of God. There's going to be a special gate, an access to the kingdom of God. Revelation 2:7 says there's going to be special access to the tree of life. Even Luke 12:37 says there's going to be special treatment by Christ to those who are faithful. This idea that Jesus is going to treat everybody the same, I'm sorry, that's just not true. There is special treatment by Christ by those who do well at the judgment seat of Christ. Now look, I don't pretend to understand what all these perks mean, but the Bible says they are real and they're really worth working for. They're worth sacrificing for in this life. Special privileges from heaven. Secondly, there's going to be special praise from the Lord for those who are faithful. Can you remember ever a time when either your mom or dad said to you, I am so proud of you. It's an honor to be your mom, your dad. Can you ever recall a time when your employer brought you into his office and said, I want you to know how much I appreciate what you're doing for our organization. We couldn't make it if it weren't for you. You know, that kind of praise can keep you going on for years, just to hear a word of commendation like that.
Well, Matthew 25, 21 says, those who serve faithfully in this life will hear that kind of praise from the Lord.

0: Well done, good and faithful servant. Thirdly, there are going to be positions of authority for those who do well at the judgment seat of Christ. Matthew 25, 21, his master said to him, "Well done, good and faithful slave. You were faithful with a few things. I will put you in charge of many things. Enter into the joy of your master." Those who do well at the judgment seat of Christ one day will rule over planets, over the angels, over other believers. Special positions of authority. Now, I know what you're thinking. You're thinking, you've got to be kidding. More work in heaven? That sounds like hell to me. I mean, the last thing I want to do is have the responsibility. I just want to float around on my cloud up there. Well, think again. You know, Genesis tells us that we were created in God's image. God is a worker. He created us to be workers. He wanted us to find satisfaction in our work. He wanted us to be exhilarated, not debilitated by our work. The only reason work became painful is because of sin that entered into the world. But one day that sin is going to be gone. We'll no longer have bodies that get tired. We'll no longer have soured relationships that characterize many workplaces. We'll never have any more government regulations. We'll be able to work as God intended us to work, and it will be satisfying. And those who do well at the judgment seat of Christ are going to have these extra positions of authority. There's one possibility, one outcome is reward. But there's another possible outcome he speaks of in verse 15, and that is loss. If any man's work is burned up, verse 15, he shall suffer loss. But he himself shall be saved, yet as through fire. Or another way we would say it, he'll be saved by the skin of his teeth. But he will suffer loss. I want you to notice what Paul says, not what Robert says, what Paul says. Some Christians are going to experience real, tangible, measurable loss at the judgment seat of Christ when they realize what could have been theirs had they been more faithful to Christ. Now I can hear the howls of protest. People say, "Wait a minute, Pastor. What you're describing is horrible. The idea that there would be real and lasting regret in heaven, how does that square with the fact that heaven is going to be a place of inexplicable joy? And yet you're saying it's also going to be a place of regret." Well, the fact is, joy and regret can coexist with one another. One doesn't necessarily extinguish the other. For example, suppose that my insurance agent sits down with me and he says, "You know, Robert, I've been reviewing your policy and I think you're underinsured. You need an extra $100,000 of insurance for your house and your possessions." And I think, well, you know, with Christmas coming up, I don't want to spend my money on insurance premiums. I'll just take my chances. And so a few months later, I awaken one night to the smell of smoke in my house. I nudge Amy and I say, "Amy, I think our house is on fire." So we get up and we grope through the smog and the smoke and we can't find an entrance out. Every exit is blocked. And finally, we go into one of the bedrooms and we throw a chair through the window and we climb out of the window. And as we stand there on our front lawn, we watch our entire house erupt into flames. Now, what do you think my emotion is going to be at that point in time? Certainly, there's going to be great joy and gratitude that we escaped the fire. Nobody can extinguish that. But with that joy is going to be a measure of regret, as I remember what the insurance agent said, and think, if only I had made the right investment, I wouldn't suffer this loss right now. Now, ladies and gentlemen, the Bible says you'll find that same mixture of joy and loss at the judgment seat of Christ. Joy, eternal joy that we have escaped the flames of hell because of what Christ has done for us. But for some, there'll be a sadness, a regret, a loss as we realize what could have been ours had we been more faithful to Christ. Now, I realize we need to be balanced here. As somebody said, to overdo the sorrow aspect of heaven is to turn heaven into hell. But to ignore the reality of regret in heaven is to make obedience to Christ in this life inconsequential. The Bible says what we do now does make an eternal difference. My friend Erwin Lutzer tells the story of a beggar in India who stood along the side of the road with a little bowl begging for rice. One day, a wealthy Raja pulled up in a chariot. He stepped down from the chariot and he went up to that beggar and said, "Give me some of your rice." The beggar couldn't believe it, but he held out the bowl and the Raja picked up one grain of rice. He said, "Give me another." And so he held out the bowl and the Raja took another grain of rice. He said, "Give me one more." He held out the bowl and he took another one. By this time, the beggar was seething with anger. He couldn't believe somebody so wealthy with so much would ask that of somebody who had so little. The Raja got up in the chariot and he sped away. Once he had regained his composure, the beggar looked down at that bowl and he noticed something glittering. On further inspection, he realized it was a grain of gold. And then he looked closer and there was a second grain of gold and a third grain of gold. For every grain of rice he had given the Raja had returned it with a grain of gold. Erwin Lutzer makes this application. If we clutch our bowl of rice, we shall lose our reward. If we are faithful and give God each grain, he gives us gold in return. And the gold God gives will survive the fire. Ladies and gentlemen, there are real, measurable rewards awaiting those who are obedient to Christ. And it's the reality of those rewards that caused Paul to write these words. Therefore, we have as our ambition, whether at home or absent, to be pleasing to God. Why? For we must all appear before the judgment seat of Christ, that each man may be recompensed for deeds in the body according to what he has done, whether they be good or worthless. Perhaps you're surprised to learn that rewards in heaven will separate the faithful from the complacent. As your Bible teacher here on Pathway to Victory, let me encourage you to become intentional about preparing for your final judgment, a judgment not of condemnation, but of commendation, if you're a Christian. We're in the final days of our Perfect Ending series. It concludes Friday. And I want to make sure you don't miss this opportunity. My brand new book, Ask Dr. Jeffress About the End Times, has been specifically designed to accompany everything you've been hearing in these broadcasts. 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
1: 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I'm David J. Mullins, inviting you to join us again next time for a message titled, The Truth About Eternity. 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What if your next vacation changed the way you read your Bible forever?
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2: Hi, it's your friend John Gager here on KHCB, heard on Songs for Sunday. I think about Mother's Day and, of course, my mom, and she was a terrific baker. I mean, she made a lemon meringue pie, which was just legendary. She could make an apple pie heavy on the cinnamon. Oh, she made her own crusts. Everybody bragged about her crusts. Cinnamon rolls, oh, scrumptious. On and on it went. Peanut butter cookies, chocolate chip cookies, even something as lowly as a chocolate chip cookie was just pure magic in her hands. But better by far than her baking talent was her kindness toward me. She knew I loved this stuff. And even in a family with 6 kids, she kind of set aside an extra cookie or two for me. She let me know where she'd hidden it. She loved me in that way and in so many other ways. And as we go through Mother's Day here at KHCB, I want you to know I'm thinking about my mom who's now with Jesus, but who loved me so well here on earth. Happy Mother's Day to you and your family from KHCB.
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6: 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Neutral, you cannot be. 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The time is now to bow your knee and surrender your life to Jesus Christ. 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
8: It's 80 and mostly cloudy. Wind is from the south at 10 to 15 miles per hour. Tonight, mostly cloudy with a low in the low 70s. Then tomorrow, mostly cloudy with a high in the mid 80s. Mostly cloudy tomorrow night with a low in the mid 70s. It's 80 and mostly cloudy.

Again, good afternoon to you and welcome to The Journey Home. I'm Bonnie Bement, back from a week of vacation, and a very big thank you to Buck Hardy filling in last week, allowing me a couple of days off, well, 5 days off through the week, and just an opportunity to get some rest, but also to have the opportunity to share the gospel with some people. And so just so thankful for that chance to share good news with others and to let them know who Jesus Christ is. And so glad to be back though with you today as we take a journey together every afternoon through God's word, through music and words of encouragement. And we're going to begin with a song of promise and encouragement that I trust you'll sing every day. And just make this a theme song for yourself, just reminding yourself every day that because Jesus Christ lives, we can face tomorrow. So let's worship the Lord together today as we journey home right here on KHCB, helping you to draw closer to Jesus Christ, your risen Savior.

amazing God, our awesome God, who has put all the stars in the heavens, knows them all by name. He sees the depth of our heart, and he loves us just the same. Our amazing God. Good afternoon. Welcome to The Journey Home on KHCB. I'm Bonnie Bement, back from vacation, and a very big thank you to Buck Hardy filling in last week, being here each afternoon to help you on your journey home. And as we journey together, as we walk through this life, as we walk with God, he holds on to us and reminds us that from everlasting to everlasting, he is our everlasting God. He is the same yesterday, today, and forever. Let's give thanks today for our everlasting God. This is KHCB, helping you to draw closer to our everlasting God.

Mighty is our God who is the ruler of everything. And our God, yes, our God is in control. Keeping our eyes on him today, as we heard from Michael W. Smith before that, the reminder that we need him every hour. And may we never walk away. May we always hold on to him. And that's the next song from Adam Paul Williams, reminding us as we're holding on to the Lord, actually, he's holding on to us because he's promised, I'll never leave you or forsake you. The Lord is holding on to you right now. Whatever you're facing, he's right there with you. 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It's 425 Central Time.

many glorious days, the day when Jesus Christ came to earth to be our Savior, the glorious day, even that day when he died for us, but even more importantly, the glorious day when he rose again and conquered sin and death so we could have eternal life, and now looking forward to the day when he comes again. Giving praise to the Lord today on the journey home for the glorious day and praising him for this day that he has made. Psalm 118 says, "This is the day the Lord has made, so let us rejoice and be glad in it." You're listening to KHCB and to the journey home as we journey together and keep our eyes on Jesus. It's 4:36 Central Time, so let's continue to focus on the Lord and give him praise. For he is God and God alone.

0: That's what it is all about. It is about the cross. It is what Christ has done for us, that he died so we could have eternal life. And that's the message you hear all day long on KHCB, helping you to draw closer to Jesus Christ. It's 4:45 Central Time. Thanks for joining me on the journey home. And we pause at this time every afternoon to hear a word from Scripture as we share a moment with Johnny.
1: You can do it. Hi, I'm Johnny Erickson Tada, and what I am referring to is ministry to those with disabilities. For some, even the mention of the word disability stirs fear and insecurity, and that was true for Anna. Although from a distance she admired those who served in disability ministry, she never pictured herself getting involved. Anna feared she would inadvertently say something offensive or do something wrong. But when Anna signed up to volunteer at a family retreat, her fears were replaced by love. Anna says of her experience, "I left family retreat knowing that something far greater than our own human effort is at work when we offer ourselves in service to the disability community." Oh, friend, do not let fear keep you from serving the disability community. Remember what 1 Thessalonians chapter 5 says, "The one who calls you is faithful, and he will do it." Find out more about family retreats at johnnyandfriends.org.

Proverbs 3, telling us to trust in the Lord with all of our heart, not leaning on our own understanding, but in all of our ways acknowledging Him, and the Lord will direct our path, trusting the Lord each and every day. And as we trust Him, we can share this good news with others. Let's tell them how they can know Jesus Christ as their Savior. We're redeemed. Now let's proclaim it.

0: Jesus Christ, He is our solid rock. Keeping our eyes on Him, drawing closer to the solid rock every day. 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
0: Right now on the area roadways on the West Park Tollway, a long delay due to an accident and a left lane is blocked. This is on the West Park Tollway westbound at Derry Ashford. Traffic is stop and go from Gessner, a 30-minute delay there. Tonight, cloudy skies in Houston, the low around 78. Remains cloudy tomorrow, a little warmer, high of 85. Then a 40% chance of rain Wednesday and a high of 87. It's 5 o'clock. 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
3: 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Here's attorney David Gibbs Jr. of the Christian Law Association.
2: Pastor Glenn was concerned about the future of our nation, and he was praying for the upcoming elections that are facing our nation. 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When he called the Christian Law Association, our attorneys assured him that such guides were perfectly legal if they were indeed neutral in the way they presented information. They have to be accurate and present neutral information. Pastor Glenn felt relieved when we told him that we would be glad to review any voter guide that he produced to make sure it was completely legal. You have the right, as a Christian and a church, to give out accurate voter information to your members and to the community.
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Jesus Christ, the chief cornerstone. He is Lord of all. Good afternoon. You're listening to The Journey Home on KHCB. I'm Bonnie Bement, and a big thank you to Buck Hardy filling in last week as I took a week of vacation. And glad to be back with you today. This week, we're going to be memorizing the words of Isaiah 26:3 that remind us of the peace that God gives to us. And it says, "Thou wilt keep him in perfect peace, whose mind is stayed on thee, because he trusteth in thee." And throughout this year, we're also memorizing verses on that theme of trust. And you can trust in Jesus Christ, the cornerstone, and he will keep you in perfect peace as your mind is stayed on him. Helping you to draw closer to Jesus Christ, the cornerstone, this is KHCB 513 Central Time as we continue the journey. And we're reminded as we keep our mind on the Lord that he never changes. He's the same yesterday, today, and forever.

You've forgiven others for their mistakes, but there's one person you just can't seem to forgive: yourself. That decision you made, that opportunity you missed, that person you hurt, all play on repeat in your mind. You've asked God to forgive you, but you can't let yourself off the hook. Here's the truth. Refusing to forgive yourself isn't humility, it's pride. It's saying that your standards are higher than God's, that your judgment matters more than His grace. If God's forgiven you, who are you to withhold that forgiveness from yourself? Psalm 103:12 tells us that God removes our sins as far as the east is from the west. That's infinite distance. He doesn't keep bringing up your past, so why do you? When God forgives, He forgets. When He looks at you, He sees His beloved child, not your past mistakes. Struggling to forgive yourself from something in your past? Ready to accept complete forgiveness Jesus offers you? Speak with us about how you can embrace the freedom that comes with self-forgiveness through Christ Jesus. 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

0: Holy, holy, holy is the Lord God Almighty. And one day, every knee will bow, every tongue confess that He is Lord, and will say, worthy is the Lamb. This is KHCB. It's The Journey Home, and we'll continue until 6 o'clock Central Time. We pause now, though, to hear some thoughts from Dr. Mark Jobe and from John Stone Street with Breakpoint. 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
2: You will never hear me say, don't go to the doctor. In fact, you will hear me say, pray and go to the doctor. Okay? If anybody ever tells you, well, you know, don't go to the doctor because it's a lack of faith, don't listen to that, because God has a lot of ways of healing us and a lot of ways of dealing with our medical condition. And you need to, doctors are given by God as well as a great gift, and God could heal you through a doctor or God could heal you supernaturally. But don't let anybody ever make you feel like you have a lack of faith because you're going to a doctor, okay? In fact, Dr. Luke, who wrote one of the Gospels, was also a medical doctor. And so pray, but go to the doctor as well.
1: For more inspiring truth, go to boldstepsminute.org.
3: Welcome to Breakpoint, a daily look at an ever-changing culture through the lens of unchanging truth. For the Colson Center, I'm John Stone Street. In an old bit entitled Everything is Amazing and Nobody is Happy, comedian Louis C.K. mocked just how crabby people can be today, despite living in an age so much better and easier than any other time in human history. Well, in a similar way, National Review senior editor Charles C.W. Cook recently wrote about the lack of optimism in contemporary America, even amidst such great advancements. In an essay entitled Against Misery, Cook, a self-identified atheist, claimed Americans have reason to be optimistic and to push back against the doldrums of contemporary despair. Here's what he wrote, quote, "Per Gallup, 81% of Americans are either very or somewhat satisfied with their lives, while just 20% are either very or somewhat satisfied with the way things are going in the United States in general. And why wouldn't they be when, day in, day out, our leaders declaim and condemn and lament the awful state of things?" End quote. Well, this staggering gap that's been identified by this Gallup data is worth exploring. Cook noted that even amidst the negative views about our country, often portrayed by political leaders in the media, Americans are still pretty happy about their lives. And they should be, given that we have the strongest economy in the world, the most durable constitutional system, the strongest military, we're the home of the world's tech industry, among other critical factors. Well, there's much to appreciate about Cook's analysis, including his observation that people think and operate within the framework of a worldview. There is, however, more to say from the framework of a distinctly Christian worldview, specifically that our options are never merely between optimism and pessimism. Christians are right to lament moral collapse, but they should never be reduced to despair. At the same time, Christians should not be merely optimistic and cheerful or just merely against misery. Instead, as Paul wrote, God's people should abound in hope. And this is not the kind of hope wrongly defined as wishful thinking that's used by political campaigns. Peter described it in his first epistle, a letter full of hope with both a subject and an object for hope, that Christians are born again to a living hope through the resurrection of Jesus Christ. Paul also underscored the reality that Jesus Christ is Lord throughout his epistles, especially in his prayer for the saints at Ephesus that's recorded in Ephesians 1:18. There, Paul prayed that they might, quote, "know what is the hope to which he has called you, a hope that he also anchored in the death, burial, and resurrection of Jesus Christ." Though Cook certainly makes a compelling case for optimism in our time and also the need for a revival of what William Wordsworth called the happy warrior, his analysis is based on the temporal, not the eternal. And that kind of hope is vulnerable to corruption and loss. To learn more about the biblical idea of hope and how it can ground us for the challenges of this cultural moment, check out Truth Rising, the study. 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

giving thanks with a grateful heart. This is KHCB as we're drawing closer to Him each and every day and giving thanks that He gives to us His perfect peace. As we're memorizing this week, those words reminding us in Isaiah 26:3, His promise, "Thou wilt keep him in perfect peace whose mind is stayed on Thee because he trusteth in Thee." May we continue to keep our mind on Jesus Christ and trust in Him. It's 5:44 Central Time, and this is The Journey Home.

0: Attitudes Answers, a healthy lifestyle from a Christian perspective, with individual marriage and family counselor, Olin Baker.
1: Thoughts can affect your brain chemistry in significant ways. Someone confided that Sunday evening was the worst part of their week. Anticipating the challenges of their work schedule was emotionally draining even before the week began. Making mistakes was out of the question, so anything other than self-imposed excellence was unacceptable.

0: These thoughts produce levels of anxiety that often seem beyond containing. Aspiring for perfection is a worthy goal, but indicates improvement is required. While standing in the security line at the airport, a friend stepped on an expensive wedding ring. He could have thought, "How fortunate," but failure in character was inexcusable. A frantic woman just ahead of him breathed a sigh of relief as she reclaimed her treasure she thought was lost forever. By doing unto others as you would have them do unto you gives evidence your character is being redeemed by the Lord Jesus Christ. I'm Olin Baker.
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Orlando Ortega with the May Hymn of the Month, How Firm a Foundation, as we put our trust in Jesus Christ, the solid rock. Well, as we close out the journey home, we're going to hear from Keith and Kristen Getty that Christ is risen. He is risen indeed. We began the program that because he lives, we can face tomorrow. So remember that. Because he lives, you can face tomorrow. And he is alive. He is risen indeed. Thanks for listening.

Christ is risen. He is risen indeed. Thanks for listening to KHCB, helping you to draw closer to Jesus Christ, your risen Savior. 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And the forecast calling for cloudy skies overnight with a low around 70 degrees, cloudy and 85 tomorrow, 75 tomorrow night under cloudy skies. Then rain is in the forecast for the next few days, a 40% chance Wednesday, a 50% chance on Thursday as another front may be approaching Thursday, cooling temperatures down into the upper 70s. Time is coming up on 6 o'clock. 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

0: Hello, friends, and welcome once again to Sincerely Yours Time. Here's a note that comes to us from a Houston listener. This was attached to a gift to the ministry. They write, I recently bought a new car. It had a free trial of Sirius XM, but the only radio channel I have listened to since moving to Houston in 2013 is KHCB. It reminds me so much of the moody radio stations I listened to in Florida. I miss waking up to Bruce Munsterman, but Colin is filling in very well. I'm still learning the new schedule. My only disappointment, no current news at 6:30 a.m. Thank you so much for everyone working together in our Father's love to reach and teach everyone. Signed, thank you. Well, thank you. Thanks for writing. Thanks for supporting the ministry. It's friends like you that helped to make KHCB possible. That's the way we've operated here for over 64 years. Grateful for the Lord's faithfulness and for the faithful support of friends like you. Well, you mentioned Colin Lambert. Certainly grateful for his ministry every Monday through Friday morning here on KHCB. A wonderful man of God who's been a Christian broadcaster now for many decades. I think Colin is doing a wonderful job of pointing us towards Jesus Christ with that wonderful mix of music every Monday through Friday morning. And personally, I feel like he's probably a better option than anything you might find on Sirius XM, but I might be a little biased. Well, we also are grateful for the news that has been offered through a number of sources through the years here on KHCB. Most recently, The Sift from World News has been our news source. And of course, they discontinued their service a few months ago. That's why you're no longer hearing that 6:30 a.m. news broadcast. Paul Butler has been a friend of mine for many years and was overseeing the World Newscast that we were airing here. For a number of reasons, they made the decision to sunset that ministry. We will continue to look at and review news sources, but we don't want to air just any news source for the sake of providing some kind of update. We want to be careful about the quality of the news that we would share should we bring something back to the airwaves here on KHCB. So thank you for joining us in prayer over that matter. If you would like to write to us, I do encourage you to do that, friends. Our email address is email@khcb.org, or you can send your comments to us here at 2424 South Boulevard, Houston, Texas, 77098. Let's turn our attention now to the daily financial report. Grateful for the Lord's faithfulness to the ministry here of KHCB and for all of the friends like you who have supported us so faithfully through the years. $5,924 added to our total here for the month of April still. That brings our April total now up to $230,252. Our budget for the month, $350,000. So April still showing that we're about $140,977 short of the monthly budget. We are so grateful for your prayers and your faithful financial support of KHCB. Until the next time we get together, may the Lord bless you and keep you. 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
3: And thank you for joining us at the beginning of a new week. And we are tackling some of the questions people have that are answered for us in the book of Psalms. Today is part one of What is My Self-Worth from Psalm 139. We will talk about some really interesting things during this month of broadcasts, and I hope you'll be with us every day. We want you to know that during the month of May, we have a brand new book that we'd like to share with you. It's a beautiful hardback book produced by Turning Point, and it's called Five Psalms for a Flourishing Life. It's 236 pages, and it's based upon these impeccable psalms that deal with the questions we have. It's amazing to read the Psalms, which many people do in a meditative way, but the Psalms are filled with positive, practical truths that we can follow every day. And this book that we're offering during this month is especially true to that point. These are very practical Psalms that will help you. And this book, I hope you'll take advantage of the opportunity during the month of May when you send a gift of any size to Turning Point to ask for your copy of Five Psalms for a Flourishing Life. Today we're talking about what is my self-worth, so let's get started with that from Psalm 139.
4: It should not surprise many of us today that there are countless thousands of people who are going through identity crises everywhere you look, spending thousands of dollars to go to therapists and counselors to find out who they are, why they're here, and if they're worthy, trying to discover their self-worth, trying to find a reason for continuing the struggle to just keep going. And of course, we shouldn't be surprised at that, because given the evolutionary theory that seems accepted by most people these days, why, we are just a tiny speck on the vast universe. We're struggling mortals on an obscure planet located in a second-rate galaxy among billions of other galaxies. I mean, how important could we really be? And so in our Western culture, what we've tried to do is decide that the worth of a person is determined on the basis of how much society is willing to pay for his services. In the athletic realm, for instance, if you can throw a 95-mile-an-hour fastball most of the time and get it over the plate, you can knock down a pretty decent salary. In fact, a multi-million-dollar deal is probably out there waiting for you. Or if you're a quarterback and you can hit fleet-wide receivers in stride 50, 60 yards down the field and keep from getting killed by the onrushing lineman, you are guaranteed a multi-million-dollar, multi-year package. Or if you just happen to be 6'11" and weigh 270 pounds and break backboards when you dunk like Shaquille O'Neal, you are set for life. You see, it's not really the worth of a person that we applaud. It's how much we can get from him in terms of applause and how much we're willing to pay him. And within the corporate world, we play the same game. So we have visible symbols in the corporate world, like office furnishings and bonuses and salaries. And these all announce the worth of the person. And a person climbs, he or she will collect a sequence of important sounding titles, and he will be viewed as worthy. In the military, we have another way of doing it. It's called the chain of command. It defines a person's worth. One person salutes another person who is superior and commands others who are inferior. And stripes and uniforms alert everyone to our relative status and our worth. You see, our culture is shot through with rating systems, and they begin as early as the first grade, don't they? We rate each other against each other. We make relative judgments on people's worth. It has to do with physical appearance and defining achievement. Some years back in the British Journal of Plastic Surgery, there was a disturbing article entitled "The Quasimodo Complex." In the article, two physicians reported in their study that they had done an extensive survey of 11,000 prison inmates who had committed murder, rape, or other serious crimes. In their research, they discovered that in the normal adult population, 20% of all people have surgically correctable facial deformities, like protruding ears, misshapen nose, receding chins, acne scars, birthmarks, other kinds of deformities that sometimes people go to plastic surgeons to have repaired. But in the prison inmates, in those 11,000 prison inmates that they surveyed, 60% of those inmates had those kinds of deformities. And the authors of the article, who named the article "The Quasimodo Complex" after Quasimodo, who was Victor Hugo's Hunchback of Notre Dame, ended the article with some disquieting questions for all of us. Had these criminals, they said, encountered hostility and rejection from classmates in grammar school and in high school because of their deformities? And could the cruelty of the other children have pushed them toward the state of emotional imbalance that ultimately led to their criminal acts? The article on Quasimodo complex reduces to statistics a truth that haunts every one of us at one time or another. We human beings give inordinate regard to the physical body. It takes a rare person indeed to look past the shell and acknowledge the inherent value of a human being, no matter how that human being may be packaged. If you are here today and you've put all your hope for self-worth and self-esteem in the physical package, let me just be as honest with you as I can. No matter how good that package is, you are fighting a losing battle. You are going to lose. You can't prop it up forever. You can't keep it moving forward all this time. You're going to hunch over one of these days and your hair is going to start falling out. You know, I know it's depressing, but it's the truth. And you know, we all have to admit it. I remember Bill Gaither told me this one time. He said somebody gave him this little poem that says, I can live with my arthritis and my dentures fit just fine. I can handle growing older, but I sure do miss my mind. I mean, that's kind of the way it is when you start moving along, you know? So whatever you do, folks, don't put your value in the outer package. Well, you say, Pastor Jeremiah, if that's true, where do I get my sense of self-worth? You know, I've never been so excited about a portion of God's word as I have become about the 139th Psalm. Because here in this Psalm, David writes out of his experience of struggling with and dealing with this very question, who am I and how can I find my worth? Man is only man in relation to God. The only thing that makes us different from the rest of the animal kingdom is that God has breathed into us His Spirit, that God has given us His image. And however we want to define that image, it is the one thing that sets us apart from everyone else, from everything else. We are created in the image of God. We respond to God, and that is because God has placed His imprint upon Him. If that is true, we should not be surprised to discover that our worth as human beings has something to do with Him. Amen? And I want to show you how the psalmist takes this wonderful portion that we have before us and in three or four different sections reminds us of who we are as far as God is concerned. And I want to say four things to you today. Number one, your self-esteem comes from the fact that God knows you. You know, think of the most important person in all of the world, the person everybody would just be in awe. God is beyond the importance of that person, as far beyond that importance as you can possibly consider in your mind. And yet, listen to me, God knows you. Listen to the writing of the psalmist. Oh Lord, you have searched me and known me. You know my sitting down and my rising up. You understand my thought far off. You comprehend my path and my lying down and are acquainted with all my ways, for there is not a word on my tongue. But behold, O Lord, you know it altogether. You have hedged me behind and before and laid your hand upon me. Such knowledge is too wonderful for me. It is high and I cannot attain it. And I've written down in my notes, here is the way God knows you. Number one, God knows what you do. In verse 2, he says, Lord, you know my down sittings and my uprisings. This is a reference to the activity of life. It is an Old Testament expression that talks about the routine of life, the going in and the coming out. God knows your activities. In essence, David is saying that God knew him in his active life and in his passive life. God knew what he did. Secondly, God knows what you think. Notice verse 2, you understand my thoughts afar off. The psalmist says, before you ever think your thoughts, God knows what they are. God knows your subconscious life, and that is why we read in the New Testament that your Father knoweth what things ye have need of even before you ask. God knows what you think. And thirdly, the psalmist says, God knows where you go. He says in verse 3, you comprehend my path and my lying down and are acquainted with all my ways. God knows all about your habits and what things you have need of, and God knows all that's going on in your life. Number 4, God knows what you say. Verse 4 says, for there is not a word on my tongue, O Lord, but you know it altogether. Now that's kind of frightening, isn't it? Have you said any words this week that it kind of embarrasses you that God knows them? I mean, I'm not trying to make you feel guilty, but that's an awesome thought, isn't it? God knows everything that you say. And finally, God knows what you need. In verse 5, it says, you have hedged me behind and before and laid your hand upon me. This is an Old Testament idiom that is rich in imagery. He says, you have hedged me in like a city that is under siege. You are providing for and caring for me even when you do not realize it. He knows your past. Thou hast hedged me in from behind. He knows your future. Thou hast hedged me in before. And he knows your present. You have your hand on me right now. So stop and think about it for a moment. How important are you? God knows you. He knows what you do, what you think, where you go, what you say, what you need. And when David thought about this, it was so overwhelming to him that we read in verse 6, he said, such knowledge is too wonderful for me. It is high and I cannot attain it. David said, there was only one thing left for me to do when I finally realized, God, that you knew me. And out of all the billions of souls on this earth, you knew me better than I know myself, better than I am known by anybody else, that God, you know me. He said, it is so wonderful. I can do nothing but fall down and worship. You know, sometimes truth about God is like that. There's no way to respond to it. There's no way to write a critique of it. When you just finally understand it, you just want to fall on your knees and say, God, you are too wonderful. How can I comprehend it? So the next time you're wondering about your own self-worth, if you're a believer in Jesus Christ, you can pull your shoulders back and say, hey, God knows me. He knows me. But the second thing the psalmist wants us to understand is that God is near you. He not only knows you, he is near you. For in these next 6 verses, he asks the questions, where can I go from your spirit? Or where can I flee from your presence? Quite often these verses have been used as an evangelistic thrust to help us understand that we can never get away from the hound of heaven. That he will chase us down the corridors of life until finally he catches us, and that like Jonah of old, we can never get on a ship that will take us away from God. He will always find us. And that's true. But there's a wonderful positive application of this portion of God's word as well. For what David, I believe, is talking about is not so much the pursuing God, but the present God. He is saying to us that God is everywhere. He is not everything, that's pantheism, but God is everywhere. And in his poetic style, he researches the universe as if to go through a checklist and find out if there's any place that he could imagine where God might not be. He says, I've gone to the heavens and I've gone to Sheol, and God, you are there. Here are the two extremes, the heights of heaven and the depths of Sheol, the place of living in light and the abode of death and darkness. God, when I go there, you are there. And it surprises some of you, I know, to think of God in Sheol. But let me remind you, God will be with you wherever you go from now throughout eternity. Either as the one around whom you have wrapped your worship and love, or as the thought in your mind throughout eternal days of the one you rejected all the time you had a chance to know him. God will be in your mind forever, in heaven or in Sheol, says the psalmist. And then he adds, not only is God in the heights and in the depths, but he is in the east and in the west. There's a curious expression in this next verse. He says, if I take the wings of the morning, you are there. And if I dwell in the uttermost parts of the sea, even your hand shall be there. And if you study that in the language of the Hebrew, what you'll find out is that the wings of the morning are a reference to the east, where the sun comes up. And if I go to the furthest parts of the sea is a reference to the Mediterranean Sea, which was further west than Palestine. And David is looking at the universe as he sees it. And he says, God, you're in the east and you're in the west. I can't get away from you. You're everywhere. You're on the land and you're on the sea. And then he says, well, maybe if God could somehow be isolated to darkness and light, there would be a way that he could not be near us. But he goes on to say, if I say, surely the darkness shall fall on me, even the night shall be light about me. Indeed, the darkness shall not hide from you, but the night shines as the day. Now watch this. The darkness and the light are both alike to you. God, you're in the light and you're in the darkness, because with God there is no difference between light and darkness. And the point that the psalmist wants us to get is this. Listen up now. God is near you wherever you go. You can't get away from him. You can't go to a place where God is not. And I don't know what that does for you, but boy, I'll tell you what. If you get your worth from being near important people, you are near God, and he is near you. And what that means, and the exciting truth is, that he is immediately accessible to you wherever you go. When God designed to send his son into this world as his picture to us of who God is, a name was given to him that we cherish, especially at Christmas time. He's called what? Emmanuel. And what is that? God with us. God is with us. And the psalmist wants us to understand that you cannot hide from God, but he also wants us to understand that God is near us. So you get your self-esteem from the fact that God knows you and that God is near you. Here's the third one, and basically this is the centerpiece of the whole psalm. You get your self-esteem and your self-worth from this truth. God made you. He created you. You are the incredible creation of the infinite God. And I almost just took this section and put all the rest of it aside and just dealt with this, because what a wonderful truth it is. The psalmist says, oh God, you have formed me and my inward parts and covered me in my mother's womb. St. Augustine once wrote, he said, men go abroad to wonder at the height of the mountains and at the huge waves of the sea and the long courses of the rivers, at the vast compass of the ocean and at the circular motion of the stars, and they pass by themselves in their wonder. Isn't it interesting that in the first six verses, the psalmist is talking about God's omniscience. He knows everything. In the second section, he's talking about God's omnipresent. He is everywhere. And in this section, he's talking about God's omnipotence. He's all powerful. Now listen, when he wanted to use an illustration of his power, he didn't choose the vast universe with all of its stars and galaxies and planets, but he chose the crowning creation called man. And he says, let me show you how powerful is God. Let me show you man. And he says, man has been in the heart and thought of God from the very moment of his conception. God is involved with the conception of each of us. He says in verse 13, for you have formed my inward parts and have covered me in my mother's womb. These words describe reproduction in some of the most meaningful and tender verses in all of the Bible. If we read them honestly, we understand that they contain the secret for an incredible sense of self-worth. Listen to me. God knew you before you were born, and he knows the moment when you were conceived. He knows the very beginning of your life. God was involved in it all. In every phase of development from that moment on, he is there. So I want to tell you something in case you haven't heard it recently from this pulpit, that the human embryo is not the result of a biological accident. God is aware of the union of the sperm and the egg and the attachment of the embryo to the uterine lining and the development of human life. And God formed the inward parts and arranged the genetic structure and possesses our reins, and God is in conception. And we believe that the Bible teaches that human life begins at that moment. And God knows about that human life, and God loves that human life from the very moment of that union. And that's why Christian people struggle so much with the liberalized views of taking that human life indiscriminately and destroying it. God was involved at the very moment of conception. There's a book written by Lewis Thomas called The Medusa and the Snail. It's about why people made such a fuss over test tube babies in England. And in this book, Thomas says, "The true miracle is the common union of the sperm and egg in a process that ultimately produces a human being." He said the mere existence of that cell should be one of the greatest astonishments in all of the earth. He said people ought to be walking around all day, all through their waking hours, calling to each other in endless wonderment, talking of nothing except that cell. He said if anyone ever does succeed in explaining it within my lifetime, I will charter a skywriting airplane, maybe a whole fleet of them, and send them aloft to write one great exclamation point after another around the sky until all my money runs out. He said, so incredible is that cell. Over 9 months, these cells divide up functions in exquisite ways. Billions of blood cells appear, millions of rods and cones, in all up to 100 million cells from a single fertilized ovum. And finally, a baby is born. Glistening with liquid, already his cells cooperating. His muscles limber up in jerky, awkward moments and movements, and his face recoils at the harsh light and the dry air of his new environment. His lungs and vocal cords join in a first air-gulping yell, and within that clay-colored package of cells lies the miracle of human life. God was involved in the very beginning of it. God did it.
3: 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So thankful that you joined us, and we're off to a good start for this week. I hope you'll be with us tomorrow as we continue our discussion of what is my self-worth.
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Hello, my name is Gregory, and I have a memory I want to share with you about my mother. My mom is one of the kindest, most loving people I know. And she doesn't just talk about God's love, she lives it. I remember when we moved to Kansas City, she started a wives' Bible study. There was a young couple who had just joined the team, not married yet, with two kids under four. They didn't know anyone in the city, and they only had one car, which the dad needed for practice. But the girlfriend wanted to come to Bible study. So every week, my mom made sure we had our school supplies packed, loaded us into the car, and drove to pick her up with both her babies. Today, the same couple is married with five children, and they are completely sold out for Jesus. That's my mom. Whether it's sending encouraging messages, teaching women, or simply being a listening ear, she lives out Scripture daily, being quick to hear and slow to speak. This is Greg Tyler, wishing all moms.

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We greet our friends everywhere with Chapter 21 of Brand from the Burning, the story of Methodist founder John Wesley. 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

0: They were calling us Methodists now. Wherever my brother John and I traveled and preached in the early 1740s. London, Bristol, and the places in between. We'd even had a northern headquarters now, in Newcastle. Methodists. Some sneered when they said it. Some were proud of it. I wasn't sure. We had our method, yes, our discipline for Christian living, but the name, it sounded as if we were tense, rigid, isolated people. Yet we were winning converts in all our galloping travels across the British Isles, and we were making enemies, too. We weren't just some little society for Bible study anymore. Thanks to John's rather revolutionary idea of appointing a system of lay preachers, we Methodists were numerous and scattered enough to be known across the British Isles, to be laughed at, feared, and, yes, even hated. That winter, I was assaulted by an unpleasant gang at Bengwath. One of our lay preachers was murdered on the Welsh border. And then, one night at Wednesbury, in Staffordshire, John returned to his host's home after a good preaching service.
1: Stretch out by the fire, Mr. Wesley. Feels good. Long meeting tonight. Should think preachers' feet would get tired. Slip your shoes off.
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0: thunder. 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Charles tells me I bounce up and down when I preach. Aches right here.
1: How you and that brother of yours cover the ground you do without coming down with consumption. Eat the food you do without getting liver ailment, I'll never know.
0: I think my interest in medicine is your answer.
1: That right?
0: I like to think I'm a kind of amateur physician. Whenever we feel poorly, I have a cure that never fails us.
1: What's that?
0: Get up on our horses and ride hard, northwest into the wind, for half a day or more.
1: Well, tell me more while Sarah brings the tea. I stoke up the fire. It's a nasty wind out tonight. I got a sister that had a back misery for years. Maybe you know.
2: Let's him in there, Skinny, by the fire.
3: Drinking tea with old man Coddington, as pretty as you please.
2: Coddington used to have good sense. He owned the town pub.
3: No more, he's a Methodist now.
2: Screeching, fainting Methodist, Ernie, like your wife.
3: Disgrace to the town. Hey, tell those boys back there to keep still.
2: Hey, keep still? You want to spoil the fun?
3: Okay, now, Ernie, you knock. You come out.
2: But what if it's Coddington?
3: We ask for Wesley. So I'm on the left. I grab the
2: boys, come up fast.
4: And we got to.
2: And then the fun begins.
0: So the best cure for old age, Coddington, is to be electrified every day.
1: Electrified?
0: Well, first of all, of course, you have to understand how electricity works.
1: Electricity? Never heard of it.
0: Well, it's a new discovery. Actually, it's been here all the time. Maybe the best way to explain it... Do you hear voices?
1: No.
0: Well, see if I can explain electricity to you this way. It seems that all around us are... Coddington, are you expecting visitors?
1: No.
0: Well, listen. Don't you hear something? I'm going to take a look out the window. There are people out there, I'm sure. Yes, look at them all. I'm going to go out there.
1: No, don't go out there.
0: Why not?
1: You stay here. Get away from that window.
0: Coddington, what's wrong? Who are those men out there? I don't recognize
1: them. Get away from that window. Oh, I was afraid of this.
0: Afraid of what?
1: There was talk in town before you came. They're against you.
0: What?
1: Oh, they're at the door.
0: Well, I'll go out and see what this is all about.
1: No, it's you, Mr. Wesley. It's those that didn't want you here. They've come to... Mr. Wesley, please.
5: Mr. Wesley!
0: Hello, sir. Oh, good evening, my good fellow. I don't know you, but you're a townsman, I can tell that, and so you're a friend of mine. Everybody in your town has been so friendly, so courteous to me, that I feel like they're all friends already. Come in, won't you?
3: No, Skinny.
2: Not yet.
5: We aren't planning to come in.
0: Well, if you're thinking about the mud on your boots, don't worry about that. You can dry them by our fire. Mr. Coddington won't mind. Now, come on in. We can't talk out here in the rain.
5: Well, I don't know.
0: And your friend, too.
3: Me?
0: Yes, you, sir. Come right in. Don't bother about your boots. I'd like to invite all of your friends in, too, but you can see it's a small parlor. Now, come right in, both of you.
5: You can't outsmart us. We came for you, Wesley.
3: Yeah.
0: Go on in by the fire.
5: You can't trick us.
0: Hospitality isn't trickery, my friend.
5: You don't belong here. We want you out.
3: Yeah.
0: Why?
5: Because we don't like your preaching, that's why.
0: And who is we?
5: All of us that lives in this town.
0: And what about the people who came out to my meeting tonight? Do they live here too?
5: You can't talk us out neither. You're going out.
0: Don't they have a voice? What would they say if you ran me out of town?
5: Well, they want you out. Them out there.
0: I'll go out and talk to them about it then. I'll ask them.
5: Huh? What'd you say?
0: Leave that to me. You know you two can't do much alone. You'd better let them see me.
3: Maybe he's right, Skinny.
2: All right, Ernie.
0: Come on. Let's go out and talk to your friends.
1: Oh, Mr. Wesley, you stay here. They're ruffians and madmen.
4: It's an old Cordington.
0: I can take care of myself. I don't believe they're my enemies at all. I'll go out and talk to them.
6: You don't know them. Please.
0: My friends. I've already discussed things with your leaders. We decided I ought to come out here and talk it over with you. I'll put it up to you. What did you come here for? What do you want me for?
7: We want you out.
0: You want me out? But I want to stay for a reason, a good reason. I want to preach to your people. We disagree, so let's settle it in a fair way. Who's your town justice here? You have a justice? Rowley? And he has the final word on legal matters, I'm sure.
5: That's right.
0: Then let's go and see him. You can take me with you. We'll go together. Your justice can decide if I go or stay. Fair enough?
5: Sounds fair. Come on, we'll go together. You first, Mr. Wesley. I'm right behind you.
0: All right.
5: Justice, wake up. I say wake up in there. Rowley, you got business out here.
8: What's going on down there? In the middle of the night.
5: We got Wesley down here. John Wesley.
8: You and your drunken friends. I know better than that.
5: He wants to see you. You're the justice, ain't you?
8: I'm a man that wants his sleep out. I don't waste my time on a drunken mob.
0: Justice Rowley.
8: Who's that?
0: This is John Wesley.
8: You can't fool me.
0: This crowd, they want you to make a decision.
8: I don't make any decision at midnight. You are John Wesley, and I'm not wasting the authority given me by the King of England. Go on now. Come back when you're sober.
5: We come on business. We need a justice to decide if Wesley...
8: Take your foolishness across the river to the town of Walsall. They got a justice there. Good night.
5: Well, I guess there ain't much more we can do tonight, Mr. Wesley.
0: Well, my friend, let's call a truce for tonight. We'll go back to the village. Then in the morning, if you still want to see me out...
5: I guess so. I must say you've been fair about this, Mr. Wesley.
0: Then let's be fair all the way. Let's go to Walsall.
5: It's kind of a long way in all this rain.
0: I insist.
5: You're a great one, ain't you? Mr. Wesley says he'll go to Walsall. He's a fair one, he is. Come on, let's get started. It's a good bit of a walk.
3: Well, you're a great one at that, Mr. Wesley. Never thought I'd be walking along this Walsall road so peaceful with you.
0: It's a good night for a brisk walk. Hard rain clears congestion in the ears. You know that?
3: That so? You a doctor too, Mr. Wesley?
0: Oh, in a way. Amateur doctor.
3: Well, not many know that. But say, my sister's boy, he's got a cough since the day that he... What's that?
0: Why, those aren't your men.
3: No. Well, that's trouble. It's them ruffians from Walsall. And we gotta get out of here.
0: What do they want?
3: Don't know.
5: Ernie, all of you, turn back.
3: Come on, Mr. Wesley. Listen. Mr. Wesley. Watch out, they got rocks. Duck. No use fighting, we gotta run for it. They're coming fast. If we can get over to the river...
5: Men, get around me.
3: That's right. Faster. Mr. Wesley, hop up on my shoulders.
0: What?
3: Hop on my shoulders. Ready, give him a hand. Easy there.
0: All right.
3: There we go.
0: Very well.
3: You're set.
5: Stick close to us, men. Keep your eye on Mr. Wesley. Keep in close now. We'll run together. Faster. We're losing them. Hurry, men. Get the river between us and them.
0: Hurry.
5: And we're safe.

And they were safe. They got John across the river and back home that night, safe but scared. He'd outwitted two mobs in one night, with courage and the right words. But he didn't want to go through it again. And that night in bed, he wondered seriously if he could.

And so we conclude Chapter 22 of Brand from the Burning, the story of Methodist founder John Wesley. 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
1: It's 77 and mostly cloudy. Wind is from the south-southeast at 10 to 15 miles per hour. Tonight, mostly cloudy with a low in the low 70s. Then tomorrow, mostly cloudy with a high in the mid-80s. Mostly cloudy tomorrow night with a low in the mid-70s. It's 77 and mostly cloudy.

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2: So every time I talk, whether I'm giving formal theological instruction or I'm talking about how do we clean up the milk that just got spilled on the table, I'm communicating this is what's most important to me, never having any mistakes, or yeah, mistakes happen. I'm communicating your place in that world.
3: That's Pastor Bill Smith, and he's our guest today on Focus on the Family with Jim Daly. He'll share some important tools, actually the most important tool you have as a parent, and that is your words. Thanks for joining us. I'm John Fuller.
1: John, look at the book of Proverbs. In Proverbs 18, it says the tongue has the power of life and death. Well, for us that are Christians, I mean, that's pretty good instruction, right? And this is especially true in our role as parents. The tongue has the power of life and death with our children. And on the flip side, harsh or biting comments can wear your relationship down little by little with your kids. If you're that biting parent where, you know, you're expecting perfection, it's never quite right, and why didn't you get an A? A B's okay, but an A would be better. If some of this is ringing true, I want you to stick with us today because we have a guest who's going to talk about how to use words of grace when talking to your kids.
3: Yeah, and the goal is to build a better relationship with your child and to equip them to navigate life.